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0: I'm Rachel Abrams, and this is The Daily. Over the weekend, we heard one message after another message about how a peace deal with Iran was coming. And then suddenly, there was a new round of airstrikes and threats. And so today, I talked to my colleagues David Sanger and Tyler Pager about what happened and how to make sense of this dramatic reversal. So Tyler, as David mentioned, the president's tone seems to shift over the weekend. So walk us through that shift and why it happened.
4: Yeah, so the president is a voracious consumer of media and is clearly aware of the criticism from some of his own allies and supporters about the status of the negotiations and the progress toward a deal that they are not happy with.
0: Mm-hmm.
4: And so on Sunday morning, the White House

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1: 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We're reporters at heart. I'm Layla Faldin, host of Morning Edition. I've covered everything from a coup in Egypt to the killing of George Floyd in Minneapolis to the war in Ukraine. 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
5: This is 1A. I'm Jen White. It's time for another installment of our Sounds of America series, celebrating this year's new additions to the National Recording Registry at the Library of Congress. Each recording on the registry is chosen for its importance to American culture and history. Today, we head to Chicago, where house music emerged out of the underground dance clubs in the late 70s and early 80s. DJs like Frankie Knuckles spun a combination of underground disco, new wave, and electronica records for crowds that danced all night at clubs like The Warehouse, hence the term house music. As the music evolved, young producers started creating their own original tracks to play at these clubs. One of those is called Your Love, and it's considered one of the earliest original house tracks. It was written and performed by Jamie Principle, but the song transformed several times on its way to becoming a house music anthem. The most well-known version was produced and arranged by Frankie Knuckles. To tell the story of Your Love and the birth of house music, let's start with someone who was there.
6: Louis Gomez, DJ, producer, and co-owner of Basement Tapes Records. I started working at this mall here on the south side of Chicago. It was called Evergreen Plaza. Eventually started hearing rumors about this place called The Warehouse. We would see flyers on our cars. Then the other rumors were like, oh, you can't go there, it's a gay club. I was in the closet back then. I really wanted to go after that. And so I got a couple of my friends that knew some people that could take us there. And so we met these people at a McDonald's and took the public transportation up to the downtown area, which at that time in the late 70s was pretty much deserted, you know, after about 8 p.m. And, you know, walking down the street, you could hear this like thumping bass. You turn the corner and there was this nondescript building. I had a fake ID with me, said that I was 35, and he just rolled his eyes and like, $5, and I got in. It was music that I've never heard before, and of course reproduced on that sound system, and just sounded amazing. It became a ritual. We have to go again next Saturday, because if we don't go, we're going to miss something special.
7: The Warehouse, oh, it was such an amazing part of my life and so many people's history. I'm Lori Branch. I'm a DJ, house music archivist, and historian. I have a podcast called House Music Chicago Testimony, and I host a radio show called

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9: From WHYY in Philadelphia, I'm Terry Gross with Fresh Air. Today, Ben Rhodes on the Trump administration's negotiations and war with Iran, and what it was like negotiating the Obama administration's nuclear agreement with Iran.
10: I was on the small team of people advising President Obama throughout the negotiations.
9: During Trump's first term, he withdrew from that agreement and from the Obama administration's agreement that opened relations between the U.S. and Cuba when Raul Castro was Cuba's president. Rhodes was Obama's lead negotiator with Cuba.
10: I negotiated in secret with Alejandro Castro, who is Raul Castro's son, for a year and a half.
9: Trump's pressure campaign against Cuba has escalated with the indictment of Raul Castro and the positioning of U.S. warships near Cuba. Ben Rhodes served as Obama's deputy national security advisor. He has a new book. First News.

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1: I'm Sharon Brody. 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We're coming up on 5:30 on the top headlines from NPR. 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

0: It's Morning Edition from NPR News. I'm Steve Inskeep.
1: And I'm A. Martinez. There are more than 67,000 suspected cases of measles in Bangladesh. More than 500 people have died. Most are young children. Experts worry that families traveling during a school break this week will help virus spread. Here's NPR's Gabriella Emanuel.
2: Mohammed Kamal Hussein, a rickshaw driver in southern Bangladesh, isn't traveling. He's beside the hospital bed of his 9-month-old daughter. He says she spiked a fever that hasn't improved for 20 days. It turned out to be measles, and she soon developed a common complication, pneumonia. The family rushed the youngster to the capital to get medical care, and now they're in debt. The stage was set for this outbreak in 2024, when the interim government decided to overhaul the country's successful vaccine program. Bureaucratic issues meant soon measles vaccines became unavailable. Speaking at a press conference, Rana Flowers with the United Nations Children's Fund says she warned the government.
3: I sat with the interim advisor and the staff on at least 10 occasions saying, "We are worried. Look at my face. I am worried."
2: And in March, measles cases exploded across the country. Now the UN and others say many hospitals are overwhelmed, with patients getting care on the floor and others being turned away for lack of beds, staff, and medications. But in February, Bangladesh elected a new government, and they've earned widespread praise for their response. Hasina Rahman is with the International Rescue Committee.
4: There's been a massive immunization campaign, and over the past 4 weeks, 18 million children have been immunized.
2: Still, experts say it will take another month or so before this campaign might bring down the number of sick and dying kids. Gabriella Emanuel, NPR News.
0: Some other news now. Lawmakers in Ohio are considering a bill they call the Charlie Kirk American Heritage Act. What does that mean? The answer is a fitting topic for NPR reporting this week on the shifting boundaries between church and state. Sarah Donaldson of Ohio Public Radio reports.
5: Every few months, in a sunlit atrium in the Ohio State Capitol, a crowd, old and young, multiracial, gathers for a Christian worship service, a mix of songs and Bible reading. A handful of state lawmakers are here, and they're called forward.
6: We are so blessed in this state to have legislators who have a personal relationship with the Lord.
5: That's Ruth Edmonds of the Center for Christian Virtue, an Ohio-based advocacy group that leads the event. One of their allies, though not here today, is Republican State Representative Gary Click from Northern Ohio. In an interview, he describes how he found comfort in the church. At the age of 12, he stood up in his congregation and...
7: I went down and I just told the Lord, I said, if you want me to be a pastor, I'll be a pastor.
5: He became a pastor and then a legislator. He tells me God created three institutions, the family, the home, the government.
7: As good stewards, we should be involved in all of those to one extent or the other.
5: Click is the architect of Ohio's ban on gender-affirming surgeries and hormone treatments for minors. He's backed personhood for fetuses and requiring schools to let students out for religious study. But he says he's not legislating his religion.
7: The Bible says, "Thou shalt not kill." Now, am I legislating the Bible if I support laws against murder? No, I'm not.
5: Since last year, he's been working on another bill.
8: Thank you, Mr. Speaker. I rise in support of House Bill 486, the Charlie Kirk American Heritage Act.
5: The bill says it would permit the teaching of the positive impact of, quote, Judeo-Christian values in U.S. history. It lists 24 examples, from appeals to divine power in the Declaration of Independence and the religious backgrounds of the signers, to the impact of evangelical Billy Graham. Click named the bill after slain conservative Charlie Kirk, whose rhetoric offended some but resonated with others. Here's how Click sees it.
7: One of the reasons that people hated Charlie, I think, is because he was advancing Christian principles, the Christian history of our nation, and I think that's what took his life. And so I think people need a better education.
5: Some educators say the bill is unnecessary and biased.
9: And I have never heard of a single teacher in Ohio that says they're afraid to teach any of the content that's in this bill.
5: That's Sarah Kaka, president of the Ohio Council for the Social Studies, a group of educators.
9: Because it is such a skewed perspective on history, it's not balanced by any means. And in our organization as a whole, you know, we are very much proponents of historical inquiry.
5: But Click is undeterred. He says the National Association of Christian Lawmakers asked him to share it as model legislation for other states. Going back to the moral majority of the 1980s and even before, there have been ongoing efforts to promote a specific view of Christianity in schools, law, and society. Indiana University Indianapolis Professor Andrew Whitehead is among those who describe the movement as Christian nationalism. Whitehead defines it as
10: the desire to fuse together a very particular expression of Christianity with American civic life, and then having the government at all levels defend and preserve that connection and fusion.
5: Click rejects the term.
7: That is a dog whistle. That's crisis language in order to scare people and take them back to this idea of you're forcing your religion on us.
5: There's a tangible sign of the conservative Christian influence on politics here. The Center for Christian Virtue bought a four-story building steps from the Capitol a few years ago.
11: Every bill that gets introduced over there, we read.
5: That's Aaron Baer, the president of the decades-old organization. Over the years, it has lobbied for school choice vouchers, restricting access to abortion and assisted suicide. Baer says the organization is not actually working on Click's Charlie Kirk bill because he says it's on a good track already. It moved fast through the House. Democratic State Representative Sean Brennan voted against it. The former public school teacher and observant Catholic objected on historical grounds.
12: Just look at the history of our nation. You didn't hear George Washington invoking Jesus. We don't need to sow more seeds of division in our country and go back to those days. We've evolved. We're more inclusive. And I think that makes our state and our nation stronger.
5: Click is running for re-election for a final two-year term. The Senate deadline to pass the Charlie Kirk American Heritage Act is in December. A couple other states have similar proposals. For NPR News, I'm Sarah Donaldson in Columbus, Ohio.
0: 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I'm Steve Inskeep.
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13: Thanks for joining us this Thursday morning. June is just around the corner, and that means school's almost out, and that means the summer travel season kicks into high gear. 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It's 61 degrees in Boston, a chance of showers mainly this afternoon. Increasing clouds today, a high around 70 degrees.
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13: International aid groups are struggling to contain a deadly Ebola outbreak in Central Africa. It's Thursday, May 28th. This is WBUR's Morning Edition. Good morning. I'm Sharon Brody. Coming up, many people don't get the recommended screenings for colorectal cancer, so the American Cancer Society is adding blood tests to its guidance.
15: If someone is not going to do those other tests, then having a blood-based option, we think, will be good for some patients.
13: Plus, Democrats see an opportunity to flip several Republican-held Senate seats this fall, including in Texas, where the matchup was officially set this week. And in Massachusetts, state lawmakers are taking steps to rein in sports betting, but the industry is fighting back by pumping money into political campaigns.
16: They will put money wherever they have to because they are making millions and millions of dollars off of our not well regulated enough market.
13: It's 6:01.
17: Live from NPR News in Washington, I'm Corva Coleman. The Pentagon says the U.S. military shot down Iranian drones around the Strait of Hormuz. Iran says it has targeted an American base in the region, but didn't specify where. Meanwhile, Kuwait is also reporting that it has been defending against incoming missiles and drones today. The Israeli military says a Hezbollah drone has killed an Israeli soldier in northern Israel. And Israel is widening its offensive in Lebanon. NPR's Daniel Estrin reports from Tel Aviv.
18: The soldier was killed and two other soldiers were wounded in the Hezbollah drone attack on a military area of northern Israel. The Israeli military is struggling to thwart increasing Hezbollah drone attacks, which have killed several other Israeli soldiers in recent weeks. In Lebanon, Israel says it has carried out a wave of attacks on Hezbollah targets around the southern Lebanese city of Tyre. Israel warned residents to leave nearly the entire city. Israel and Lebanon have been holding rare direct talks to try to end the fighting. Israeli and Lebanese officials are expected to meet again Friday at the Pentagon. Daniel Estrin, NPR News, Tel Aviv.
17: The Director General of the World Health Organization, Tedros Adhanom Ghebreyesus, is expected to go to Democratic Republic of the Congo soon. He'll check on the response to the Ebola outbreak. There are nearly 1,000 suspected cases and more than 220 suspected deaths. The WHO's lead for emergencies, Dr. Chikwe Hekwazu, says doctors are trying to get ill people into treatment.
19: It's a complex operation. So right now, we're increasing the number of beds every single day. We're up to 200 safe beds by the end of the week.
17: Meanwhile, Dr. Tedros says he is headed to Democratic Republic of the Congo today. Previously, the U.S. repatriated American citizens exposed to Ebola. Many were treated at an infectious disease center in Omaha, Nebraska. Federal officials are opening an investigation into the deadly implosion of a chemical tank on Tuesday at a paper mill in southern Washington state. It killed two people, but nine others are missing and are now presumed dead. Oregon Public Broadcasting's Conrad Wilson reports.
20: Authorities say they don't expect to find any more survivors from Tuesday's rupture of a 900,000-gallon chemical tank at the Nippon Dynawave Packaging Company in Longview. Governor Bob Ferguson says the impacts to the community and families are profound.
21: We're bracing ourselves for this being the deadliest industrial tragedy in modern Washington state history.
20: Officials say air quality and drinking water in Longview are not affected by the chemicals, though some did spill into the Columbia River. The Federal Chemical Safety and Hazards Investigation Board announced it has opened an investigation into the rupture. For NPR News, I'm Conrad Wilson in Portland.
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13: From WBUR in Boston, I'm Sharon Brody. The Suffolk County DA will develop a new policy dictating when police body camera footage gets released, and he'll do so with community input. WBUR's Eve Sokoff reports District Attorney Hayden has met with ministers, lawyers, activists, and elected officials to discuss the issue.
22: The announcement comes 2 months after Boston police officer Nicholas O'Malley fatally shot Stevenson King Jr. when he was suspected of a carjacking. The Dorchester man's family saw the footage last week, but it has yet to be made public. City Councilor Minyard Culpepper attended yesterday's meeting and described it as eye-opening. Issues surrounding the legal process were discussed, but not the criminal case. He said the public still deserves to see the video.
23: As long as the body cam is withheld from the public, there will still be questions with regard to transparency and accountability.
22: In a post on X, Officer O'Malley's attorney slammed the meeting, describing it as an effort to, quote, poison the jury pool. For 90.9 WBUR, I'm Eve Zuckoff.
13: The Holyoke Veterans Home is among the best such facilities in the nation. That's according to state leaders following a review of the Holyoke Home by the U.S. Department of Veterans Affairs. During the COVID pandemic, more than 70 residents died at the Holyoke Home, which was known then as the Soldiers Home. Governor Maura Healey says the state has worked to improve its long-term care of veterans facilities.
24: And one of the missions that we had early on was to make sure we were doing everything we could to turn around our veterans' homes, to give the staff, the teams, and the residents of our homes in Chelsea and in Holyoke the facility that they deserved.
13: A new $480 million veterans' home in Holyoke is set to open later this year. Comedian and former late-night host Conan O'Brien will speak at today's Harvard University graduation ceremony. The Brookline native graduated from Harvard in 1985. O'Brien previously spoke at the university's virtual commencement ceremony in 2020. Today, Harvard also will award him with an honorary degree. It's 6:06.
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13: Last night at Fenway Park, the Red Sox shut out the Braves 8-0. They play again this afternoon. It's 61 degrees in Boston with a chance of showers mainly in the afternoon. Increasing clouds today, high around 70. Lows overnight in the mid-50s, then sunshine tomorrow. Friday's high around 70 degrees. This is WBUR.
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1: This is 90.9 WBUR. I'm Sharon Brody. More states that legalized online sports betting are now considering new restrictions. The industry is fighting back, pouring millions of dollars into state legislative races around the country, including powerful offices on Beacon Hill. WBUR's Patrick Madden reports.
2: Massachusetts joined the growing ranks of states with legal sports betting in 2022. At the time, State Senator John Keenan voted for it. But then came the ads from DraftKings and other online sports betting companies.
3: On phones, on billboards, on TV, on radio. Almost immediately I started to hear from people saying this is out of control.
2: Then constituents called about family members struggling with gambling. Keenan had seen problems like this before. He'd led the statehouse fights against opioid manufacturers and tobacco companies.
3: I can't stand the idea of moneyed interest pushing products that they know are addictive upon people.
2: Last year, Keenan publicly apologized for supporting sports betting and filed one of the strictest reform bills in the country. The pending legislation would restrict advertising, hike taxes on sportsbook revenues, and limit the types of bets people can make.
3: This has to be addressed, and if it's not addressed soon, it's going to spin out of control.
2: Keenan isn't alone. In nearly a dozen states, lawmakers who voted to legalize sports betting are now trying to rein it in.
4: We're seeing indications of buyer's remorse.
2: Jonathan Cohen leads gambling policy at the American Institute for Boys and Men, a D.C. think tank.
4: They thought we were getting sports gambling, like, okay, you can bet on the Red Sox to win the World Series. But what you got is, like, you can bet on the speed of the next pitch.
2: Those types of wagers, known as prop bets, drive a big share of sports betting companies' profits. But some researchers say they're among the most addictive because they let bettors wager rapidly throughout a game. And they've also fueled a string of scandals involving athletes manipulating outcomes.
5: That brings us to our second bill, SB 26-131, sports betting protection with our senators.
2: Some states are proposing a ban on prop bets, but the industry, including the Boston-based DraftKings, is fighting back.
6: My name is Stanton Dodge, and I serve as chief legal officer and secretary of DraftKings.
2: At the Colorado State House in late March, Dodge testified against a sweeping reform package, including a ban on prop bets for all sports. Dodge said that would backfire.

0: crossing the powerful sports betting industry.
1: In three different state houses in the last month, there have been statements made to me about fears surrounding the Super PAC.
0: That Super PAC is called Win for America. Recently, the sports betting industry poured $43 million into the new group, according to federal campaign finance records. DraftKings put in more than $19 million. FanDuel and Fanatic supplied the rest. The Super PAC is targeting statehouse races in states looking to expand sports betting and gambling or those pushing stricter regulations. DraftKings CEO Jason Robbins explained the decision on an earnings call with investors in May.
2: We have a Super PAC that we formed and are spending in various states, and we're going to try that strategy out for this election cycle.
0: Win for America funnels its cash into smaller PACs tailored for Republicans and Democrats. The ads and mailers don't mention sports betting or that DraftKings and other sports books are behind them. Candidates running in the primaries are often blindsided by the ads. In Alabama, Republican State Senator Garland Gudger posted a video in April with his wife about mailers portraying him as a mafia boss.
3: This is the last one that went out that looks like I'm the godfather, which is totally not who we are or portrays what we believe in.
0: In Ohio, Republican statehouse candidate Stephanie Stock took to Facebook to warn supporters about a flyer sent to their homes.
4: This is your key right here. If you get one that says the American Conservative Fund, that is a gambling PAC.
0: WBUR reached out to the Super PAC and the companies funding it, DraftKings, FanDuel, and Fanatics. They all declined to comment. One of the industry's top targets has been Illinois, where the city of Chicago imposed a new tax on sports books. That sparked a wave of Super PAC spending against state legislative candidates seen as unfriendly. Democrat James O'Brien was one of them.
5: I was a candidate for state representative in the 13th district in Illinois. You know, we had a really competitive five-way primary.
0: O'Brien remembers first hearing the ads against him. He was eating at a restaurant about 2 weeks out from the March vote when an ad came on.
6: So why is O'Brien taking money from a shady corporate special interest group for developers? We can't trust him to be anything other than corporate developers' inside man.
0: O'Brien says the ad was misleading by claiming he was funded by real estate developers.
5: They spent approximately $196,000 attacking me in like a 2.5 week period. That's more than I spent during the entirety of a 9 month campaign.
0: He lost the primary, but O'Brien believes that DraftKings back spending had another purpose.
5: It's a message to any sitting legislator that we have this massive war chest that we can go ahead and spend at any given point in time.
0: So far, the sports betting super PAC hasn't spent money in Massachusetts. But DraftKings employees and their family members made contributions to two key state lawmakers earlier this year. They donated $18,000 to House Speaker Ron Mariano, more than a third of the money he's raised for re-election this year. And they gave nearly $20,000 to Representative Aaron Mikelowitz, who chairs the House Ways and Means Committee. Both lawmakers have considerable sway over whether bills like Keenan's get passed. A spokesperson for Mariano says the donations have no impact on the legislative process. Mikelowitz didn't respond to emails requesting comment. Senator Keenan says he's not surprised by the sports betting industry's influence.
7: They will put money wherever they have to because they are making millions and millions of dollars off of our not well-regulated enough market.
0: If Keenan's bill doesn't get approved by both the Senate and House before the legislative session ends in July, it's dead. But if it passes, Massachusetts could become the first state in the country to ban all prop bets in sports. For 90.9 WBUR, I'm Patrick Madden.

0: Today's top stories are next here on 90.9 WBUR. Then in about 15 minutes, you will hear about Ferrari's first electric vehicle and the lukewarm consumer response. It's 61 degrees in Boston at 629.
1: WBUR supporters include The Huntington with Eureka Day, a wildly funny satire that asks whether parents at a progressive private school can uphold their harmonious shared values when the school faces an outbreak of mumps. This sharp comedy explores what happens when facts become subjective. Now through June

0: This is NPR News.
1: Coming up just after the top of the hour on 90.9 WBUR, you'll hear that yesterday U.S. forces carried out new defensive strikes on Iran, and President Trump said November's midterm elections won't make him rush to make a deal to end the Iran war. It's 6:43.
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1: In business news, the group representing Head Start programs across Massachusetts is urging the federal government not to cut wage requirements for staff members. Head Start provides early childhood education and support for children of low-income families. The U.S. Department of Health and Human Services is proposing to cut Biden-era wage and benefits standards for Head Start staff across the U.S. This week, the Massachusetts Head Start Association submitted public comments against the proposal. The association's leader, Michelle Haimowitz, says the proposal runs counter to the Trump administration's stated goal of maintaining Head Start access for children.
3: If we take our eye off of the ball of raising wages, we will not have the teachers in the classroom to serve the children that they want us to serve.
1: Head Start teachers make just under $50,000 on average. Boston is cutting back its popular Open Newbury Streets events this summer as the city shifts resources to World Cup preparations and other major celebrations. Mayor Michelle Wu confirmed earlier this month that the pedestrian-only days will return, but with fewer dates than last year. Some Back Bay businesses had pushed for a reduced schedule, saying too many closures disrupted regular operations. Keep listening to WBUR's Morning Edition.
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0: This is Morning Edition from NPR News. I'm Amy Martinez.
5: And I'm Steve Inskeep. Fans of Ferrari cars are not sure what to make of the brand new electric Ferrari. One of Ferrari's gas-powered sports cars sounds like this. And the new Ferrari EV, which would normally run very silently, tries to mimic that roar with the sound amplified so you hear this. Does that sound like something people will pay $600,000 for? Mac Hogan is covering this story. He's the interim editor-in-chief at Inside EVs. Welcome.
6: Thank you very much. Glad to be here.
5: Is this right? People seem to have hated the car's unveiling so much that Ferrari stock prices went down?
6: Yeah, I mean, it's been pretty controversial, might not even be the right word, because there's not a lot of people cheering it on. But across the spectrum of EV enthusiasts and traditional car enthusiasts, people seem a little upset, not just about the sound, but really the design, where it's relatively large looking four-door sedan.
5: Okay, so that explains the stock price going down, fans not liking it. What is the challenge for pitching an EV to this particular market, super high-end cars?
6: Yeah, I mean, they're dream cars, right? So one of the big challenges is that people who are buying, you know, $600,000 cars typically have dreamed about these cars for 10, 20, 30 years. They had posters on them in the wall, and this doesn't look anything like that. It's not going to drive anything like that. It's a totally different, you know, type of product. And that's why, you know, Lamborghini has pulled back their EV ambitions. A lot of these sports car companies are dialing it back. And that's why Ferrari told me that they have decided to do a four-door Grand Tourer rather than one of their traditional two-door supercars because their technology just isn't ready for that. So, yeah, they're going to have a challenge.
5: Have they figured out who this car is for then?
6: Well, what they say is that it's for Ferrari owners. You know, one of the benefits of selling to that crowd is that you know they are going to have multiple cars. So you already have your Ferrari sports car for the racetrack. And this is supposed to take you on your grand tours and into, you know, maybe European cities that have emissions regulations that prevent pure gas powered vehicles from going into the downtowns.
5: You know, I want to note electric motors for cars are pretty strong and they've got great acceleration, better than gas in many cases. But is there something about an electric motor that just doesn't work for sports cars, certain kinds of vehicles, including sports cars?
6: I don't know if it's anything with the electric motors as much as the electric batteries. Batteries are really heavy. This car weighs nearly 5,000 pounds, and weight is just the enemy of having a really fun driving experience. And like we noted about the sound, you know, a big thing is the drama. People expect a car to feel theatrical and very exciting, and you feel those vibrations, and you don't get that in an electric car. They're silent, they're very fast, but that's about the main trick.
5: Is there some connection between this problem with sports cars and the problem with electric trucks, where it also doesn't seem to work for a lot of consumers?
6: Yeah, I think, you know, I've long said these are the two markets where it's just going to take a long time, both because you have consumers who are a little more resistant to the technology in both markets. And then also you just have specific challenges of the weight in terms of the performance cars. And then in trucks, it's just the cost factor. Batteries are really heavy, and the bigger the vehicle, the more energy you spend lugging that battery around, which drives up your cost, and it makes it really hard to compete. So it's going to be a while before either of these markets fully electrify.
5: Mac Hogan with Inside EVs. Hope you get a chance to drive one of those Ferraris soon.
6: Me too.
5: This is Morning Edition from NPR News. I'm Steve Inskeep.
0: And I'm A. Martinez.
1: Thanks for spending some of your Thursday with us here on 90.9 WBUR. Coming up in about half an hour, you will consider the documentary Room to Move. It follows choreographer and performer Jen Freeman as she creates her first evening-length solo performance since getting diagnosed with autism in her 30s. It's 6:50.
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1: Just a handful of tickets remain for the WBUR Festival that's coming up tomorrow and Saturday in Boston. 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It is 61 degrees in Boston with clouds today, a chance of showers mainly this afternoon, and a high around 70 degrees. 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
9: For Marketplace, I'm Novosafo. Good morning. Most companies are now using AI to help with hiring, about 90%, according to the World Economic Forum. But a new study from the Stanford Institute for Human-Centered AI finds that one such hiring tool used by lots of companies is often biased against Black and Asian applicants. Marketplace's Samantha Fields has more.
11: Anyone who's been job searching knows it's rough out there. Companies aren't posting many jobs, and when they do, they get tons of applications.
12: They almost have to use an algorithm in some way to be able to look through the number of applications that are coming in.
11: Sarah Banna at Chapman University says the AI tool she and her study co-authors looked at screens applicants by having them play behavioral video games. She says the company behind it actively tries to eliminate bias.
12: But what we find is they still end up with racial bias in the algorithm.
11: The AI discriminated against black applicants in about 25% of jobs and against Asian applicants in about 15% of jobs. This is a tool that many companies are using. So Kathleen Creel, a co-author at Northeastern University, says if you apply to 5 different places,
13: it could be that the same system is actually screening your resume at all 5 of those. And so these 5 supposedly independent chances are no longer independent.
11: This is a real problem, says Alok Mehta at the Center for Strategic and International Studies.
14: Unless companies take steps to really include human review and manage how these systems are being deployed internally, they're going to replicate patterns all across industry.
11: And people who are already marginalized in hiring could be marginalized even further. I'm Samantha Fields for Marketplace.
9: Let's do the numbers. Well, more strikes between the U.S. and Iran are sending oil prices right back up this morning. Brent crude is up about 2.5% now to $97 per barrel. Overnight, the Hang Seng Index in Hong Kong fell 1.25%. Dow, S&P, and NASDAQ futures are down in the 0.1% to 0.4% range.
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9: Before the Iran war, about a third of the world's fertilizer that's shipped by sea moved through the Strait of Hormuz. And in the last 3 months, fertilizer prices have risen between 30 and 50%, according to the American Farm Bureau Federation. There were fears early on during the war that such increases would force farmers to plant less. So we're checking in with economist Faith Parham of the Farm Bureau to see how things have shaken out. Good morning.
15: Good morning.
9: So the latest outlook from the Agriculture Department for this year projects that wheat production will be down, corn and rice production down. How much of that do you think is because of the Iran war disruptions?
15: So this first survey they do with farmers is done right at the end of February and beginning of March. So we might be seeing some changes in planting due to the conflict in Iran. And so when June comes around, they'll do their June acreage report. That's when farmers will tell us what they actually planted and not just what they intended to plant. We might see some more changes there. Soybeans are less nitrogen intensive, so they require less fertilizer. So we might see more shift to those soybean acres.
9: A lot of what farmers here grow are global commodities. So from the consumer perspective, if yields are affected globally, what does that mean for consumers and what should they be expecting either this fall or early next year?
15: So it's because these are global commodities, you know, things like barley, corn, and wheat, all these, you know, used in some sort of production. If there is a global shortfall and we see yields really dropping in other countries, we will see those prices go higher, which could translate to higher food prices. But it is really early to tell. We'll have to see what yields coming out of the rest of the world look like when their crop season ends. Really, also a big thing, too, is fuel prices. Agriculture is a very trucking intensive industry, so higher diesel prices will make, you know, things more expensive for the farmer. We've seen farm margins in the negative for the last 3 years going on 4. So it'll continue to strain that farm economy, but also just be more expensive to move those products.
9: And what accounts for the losses prior to the disruptions caused by the Iran war?
15: So record high production expenses. Since the COVID-19 pandemic, we've seen a wave of inflation that really hasn't subsided in ag input costs. Things like the seed, the fertilizer, the chemicals they use, their equipment, all of these things, labor has become really expensive for farmers across the country. And all of those production expenses continue to add up while farmers continue to get paid very little for their crops. So farmers are price takers. So just because their production expenses are going up doesn't mean they get to charge more for their commodity. They just have to accept that global price for it. And so we've seen losses across the farming community.
9: Are you seeing, you know, more consolidation, more people choosing to leave farming completely?
15: Yes, so we have seen an increase in the number of farm bankruptcies, but also farm closures. Farm bankruptcies are only for folks that make the majority of their money farming, and most of our farms across the country are dual income households, or they work other jobs to make the farming math out. So we've seen an increase of farm closures. And what we're also seeing is more and more kids that don't want to come back to the farm after leaving school. Right now, the economic situation is very bleak, and so it's harder and harder to get those young folks back to the farm to continue those family farms. So we've seen, you know, 6-7 generation farms, you know, close their gate and sell. Most of this land is staying in agriculture, not all of it, but most of it. But we're again seeing more consolidation into larger operations. We are seeing families combine to, you know, incorporate and have bigger family farms to make sure that they can stay afloat.
9: Faith Parham is an economist with the American Farm Bureau Federation. Thank you very much.
15: Thank you.
9: Later this morning, we'll get the Federal Reserve's preferred measure of inflation, the Personal Consumption Expenditures Price Index. The data covers the month of April. It's expected to show prices up 3.8% on an annual basis. That's higher than the 3.5% increase in March. I'm Nova Safo with the Marketplace Morning Report. 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
1: U.S. forces carried out new defensive strikes on Iran on Wednesday. It is Thursday, May 28th. This is WBUR's Morning Edition. Good morning, I'm Sharon Brody. Coming up, President Trump continues to send mixed messages about ending the war with Iran.
18: We can make a good deal right now, but maybe not a great deal. And if it's not a great deal, we're not making it.
1: Plus, Immigration and Customs Enforcement is increasing its ability to scan people's eyes to identify those in the U.S. illegally. This worries privacy advocates.
19: Could ICE start doing iris scannings of everybody they detain and then add that to their database for further surveillance? Yeah, absolutely.
1: And the Boston band Guster, that started at Tufts 30 years ago, is still going strong while its members juggle family life.
20: To have individual lives and not have your entire identity wrapped up into your band has been very beneficial.
1: It's 7:01.
21: Live from NPR News in Washington, I'm Corva Coleman. The U.S. military says it shot down Iranian drones around the Strait of Hormuz and a launch site for those drones. Iran says it then targeted the U.S. base where the strikes came from, but it didn't identify which one. The director general of the World Health Organization is headed for Democratic Republic of the Congo. He'll see the response to the Ebola outbreak. There are some 220 suspected Ebola deaths and more than 1,000 suspected cases. Reporter Emmett Livingstone is in DRC's capital, Kinshasa, where he says the health system is under enormous strain.
22: The immediate priorities are containing the virus, and that requires PPE, a ramping up of testing capacity, isolation units, and tracing known contacts of suspected Ebola cases. There are major gaps in diagnostics, delays of days in confirming cases who are showing symptoms, which is slowing a response.
21: Emmett Livingstone reporting. The Homeland Security Department is expanding its capacity to scan the eyes of people that it detains. It wants to scan their irises. That's because the iris is like a fingerprint with patterns unique to each person. NPR's Meg Anderson reports.
2: DHS awarded a $25 million contract last week to a company called BI2 Technologies, which did not respond to NPR's request for comment. The agency plans to deploy hundreds of the company's iris scanners to ICE officers across the country. DHS has an arsenal of tech tools now, thanks to an influx of federal funding. Cooper Quinton with the Electronic Frontier Foundation says these tools broaden the agency's surveillance web.
19: Could ICE start doing iris scannings of everybody they detain and then add that to their database and use that for their surveillance? Yeah, absolutely.
2: DHS declined an interview, but told NPR in a statement that it is using, quote, every tool available in its efforts to detain more people who are in the country illegally. Meg Anderson, NPR News.
21: The state of Alabama is asking the U.S. Supreme Court to let it use a congressional map favoring Republicans in this year's midterm elections. It's appealing a lower court ruling finding the plan intentionally discriminates against black people. From Troy Public Radio, Austin Toy reports.
3: A panel of federal judges on Tuesday rejected the effort, calling it a, quote, intentional decision to dilute minority votes. Now, the Republican-led state is asking the highest court in the land to intervene. In 2023, the Supreme Court ruled that Alabama had likely violated the Voting Rights Act with its map and needed to draw a second district with a majority of black voters. That ruling eventually led to the election of a second black Democrat from the state. For NPR News, I'm Austin Toy in Montgomery, Alabama.
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1: I'm Sharon Brody. This is WBUR in Boston. In East Boston, husband and wife are facing dozens of criminal charges after prosecutors allege the pair threatened and used racial slurs against a group of Hispanic people dining at a neighborhood restaurant. Investigators say the couple also sprayed the group with a hose and threw part of a fence, hitting a child. Police say during the confrontation on Monday, the suspects issued death threats and told the group to, quote, get out of this country. The man and woman pleaded not guilty and have been ordered to stay away from the restaurant. They're due back in court in July. Local bars and restaurants would be able to serve alcohol until 3 a.m. this summer under a new proposal before state lawmakers. The bill would allow expanded hours for liquor licenses and permit drinking in designated outdoor spaces from June through August. Mass Restaurant Association head Steve Clark says the temporary change would take advantage of the millions of tourists expected in the region for the World Cup and other big events this summer.
6: I think when you look at quote-unquote fun cities, they have these type of amenities available for consumers and tourists, and I think it's, again, it's a pilot program to see if it could work.
1: Individual communities would have the final say on whether to expand the hours they serve alcohol. Massachusetts residents with respiratory issues can now access a free app to gauge the air quality in their communities. The AirWatch app provides real-time data based on a network of air sensors in neighborhoods. Jessica Collins is with the Public Health Institute of Western Massachusetts.
23: The majority of the sensors are in Hampshire and Hampden County, but we will be adding more in Worcester and in Berkshires. And of course, if folks across the Commonwealth want a sensor, they can have one put up, and then the app will work for them with local information.
1: The app will include weather data and pollen levels, among other data points. The app also provides guidance on actions you should take if the air quality reaches an unhealthy level. It's 7:06.
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1: Last night at Fenway Park, the Red Sox shut out the Braves 8-0. They play again this afternoon. Some scattered showers in Boston today. A chance of thunderstorms as well. Highs in the low 70s, lows in the mid 50s overnight. And tomorrow, a mostly sunny Friday with a high about 70 degrees. It is 63 degrees in Boston. 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
25: 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Other contributors include the estate of Joan B. Kroc, whose bequest serves as an enduring investment in the future of public radio and seeks to help NPR be the model for high-quality journalism in the 21st century. 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
1: Good morning. I'm Sharon Brody. Coming up in about 15 minutes on 90.9 WBUR, ICE is expanding its use of iris recognition technology with plans to deploy hundreds of scanning devices. And that's raising privacy concerns about the Department of Homeland Security amassing a database of biometric data. It is 7:19.
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1: 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It is 63 degrees in Boston, some scattered showers today, a chance of afternoon thunderstorms, highs today in the low 70s. This is 90.9 WBUR.
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5: It's Morning Edition from NPR News. I'm Steve Inskeep.
0: And I'm A. Martinez. Jen Freeman has danced for as long as she can remember.
6: When I was little, I loved the way that it felt when I was dizzy.
7: It was helpful in ways that I am just now understanding.
0: A new documentary out on Netflix called Room to Move looks at how a doctor's visit when she was 33 years old completely changed how Freeman understood why she dances and choreographs.
8: Today, I formally received a diagnosis of autism spectrum disorder.
9: I've always understood the world around me and my place in it, making dance.
10: That's why this changes everything.
0: So, Jen, I want to start off this interview in a bit of a different way. I want to ask you a question that I'm guessing you have heard dozens, if not maybe hundreds of times in your life before you were diagnosed with autism spectrum disorder. Is that cool with you?
9: Absolutely.
0: Okay, here's the question. What's wrong, Jen? What's wrong with you?
9: That sounds familiar.
0: How have you answered that question?
9: I went through most of my life internalizing my feelings because I couldn't make sense of them myself. So it felt safer to hide, if that makes sense.
0: Yeah. Has it ever been just saying nothing? Like, nah, nothing's right. Fine.
9: Yeah,
0: fine.
9: Nothing is a common response. It felt nearly impossible to express the complexity of what I was experiencing most of the time.
0: I mean, you spent, what, more than 3 decades of your life really unaware that you were autistic. I mean, what did you think of yourself in that time before you knew?
9: You know, I had sort of an interesting dichotomy because there was sort of two versions of me that existed in the world. There was like dancer Jen, and then there was kind of like the Jen that existed everywhere else in the world, and that version of me felt much more confusing. I struggled in friendships and relationships and family and just kind of navigating the world in general. So that felt confusing.
0: What do you think might have been different if you had been diagnosed, say, at 6 years old, 13 mm-hmm. years old, instead mm-hmm. of 33?
9: I think it's just because I felt for so long like something was wrong with me. And over time, that really starts to weigh on you. You really start to believe.

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1: Today's top stories are next here on 90.9 WBUR. Then in about 15 minutes, Guster got its start in the 1990s when its founders were students at Tufts. You will take a look at what keeps the band together. It's 729.
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3: Live from NPR News in Washington, I'm Dave Mattingly. Iran's Islamic Revolutionary Guard Corps says it responded to the latest strikes by the U.S. military. A U.S. official says American forces shot down four Iranian drones near the Strait of Hormuz and hit a launch site in Bandar Abbas, it says, was preparing to launch a fifth drone. U.S.

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1: Just ahead on 90.9 WBUR, you'll get a conversation with the founder of the band Guster. And coming up at the top of the hour, you'll hear about Democrats' hopes for a chance to flip some Republican-held Senate seats this fall. It's 7:43.
2: WBUR supporters include Delta, helping travelers see the world with flight experiences designed to make the journey part of the joy of travel. Now with a new nonstop route from Boston to Madrid, Delta.com.
1: In business news, a former director of the office says Mayor Michelle Wu has laid off almost the entire Office of Green Infrastructure. The director, Max Rome, says his position was cut this week after he'd been on the job for 6 months. The office worked on flooding, stormwater, and urban heat projects across Boston as part of Wu's broader climate agenda. The Boston Globe says Mayor Wu told reporters she was unfamiliar with the details and that the city does not comment on personnel issues. School bus drivers in Marlboro are returning to the picket line today. Their union is pushing the school's bus vendor, NRT Bus, for more affordable health care benefits. In a statement, NRT Bus says it reached a tentative agreement last weekend, but the union reversed course, starting a strike yesterday. The school district says it has sent replacement drivers to cover routes, although parents in Marlboro are reporting delays and some disruptions. This is 90.9 WBUR.

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1: This is 90.9 WBUR. I'm Sharon Brody. The band Guster got its start in the early 1990s when its founders were students at Tufts University. 30 years on, they have kids graduating from high school.
2: The wives basically conspired with each other with the timing of our firstborn. And the result was three kiddos within 4 months. So it's like, it's perfect. So we're all on the same schedule.
1: After a Guster concert in Providence, our Cognoscenti team talked with one of the band's founders, Adam Gardner, to find out what keeps them together. Here's WBUR's Chloe Axelson.
3: When Adam Gardner and his bandmates met at Tufts, they didn't think they'd pay for their future kids' college tuition by making music. But life is surprising sometimes.
2: So this year is an interesting year. It actually times out nicely that we're making a record. So we're doing a lot of writing right now, and we're doing some touring, but not a ton of touring, because we don't want to be gone from our homes the last year that our eldest are around for too long.
3: The show we saw at the Uptown Theater was part of a three-day residency. The guys sat shoulder to shoulder in a circle. It kind of felt more like a souped-up porch fest than a rock show.
2: We've done this acoustic setup before, but it's been a while. So it's very different. We're seated. We have string players, we rent a grand piano, and it's a very intimate version of the songs, but also of ourselves. We can joke to each other. It's just way more conducive to shenanigans and more personality.
4: There's a live audience here.
5: My words can refuse you.
3: In their 20s, Gardner and his bandmates toured 9 to 10 months a year. That changed once they started having children.
2: We've gotten into a very good cycle of touring, writing, having our home lives, having our individual lives. The only time pressure is our own to just keep ourselves interested and engaged in our band. I used to say it was painfully democratic, the writing process. Now I think it's just democratic. It's not painful because we've been doing it so long. At this point, we're really brothers. It's family. We've raised each other. We met each other when we were 18. We're in our 50s now.
3: Guster's working on their 10th record. When they're in writing mode, the four band members, that's Gardner, lead singer Ryan Miller, percussionist Brian Rosenworcel, and instrumentalist Luke Reynolds, meet up for 2 or 3 days a month.
2: We don't write in the same place. We don't bring our own instruments. We just go, and whatever's there is what we use, and that often keeps things interesting and different too, and especially if it's an instrument we don't know how to play. So they're like, all right, let's pick up a ukulele, or I'll pick up a, you know, mandolin or something that we really don't understand how it works, so you don't fall into the same patterns.
3: Maintaining any relationship for decades is hard work. But being in a band for 30 years, through all of life's many stages and complications, that's pretty unusual.
6: Just a second. We'll figure it out.
2: I think when we all lived together in Boston and we're constantly touring and we were going, I think if we were still doing that, we would have imploded. To have individual lives and not have your entire identity wrapped up into your band has been very beneficial to the band and to us as individuals in the band. It makes every part of the process better because not every decision is so precious. You know, who gets to be a dad and then also go back out on the road and do what they were doing in their 20s with the people they were doing it with and live that life? We're so lucky.
3: Gardner will tell you Guster isn't a household name, but they've played shows in 49 states and sold out iconic venues, Red Rocks, Newport, Radio City Music Hall, and they're still at it. For 90.9 WBUR, I'm Chloe Axelson.
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1: Here's a look at some of the stories we're following for you this Thursday morning. President Trump is proposing to suspend the gasoline tax for 6 months, the federal gas tax, about 18 cents a gallon. The attorneys general of New York and New Jersey have launched an investigation into FIFA's ticketing practices over several issues, including extremely high ticket prices. Massachusetts Governor Maura Healey is rejecting a U.S. Justice Department demand that the state allow ICE to obtain undercover license plates. It is 63 degrees in Boston, some scattered showers today, a chance of afternoon thunderstorms, highs today in the low 70s. 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
9: It's Morning Edition from NPR News. I'm Steve Inskeep.
14: And I'm A. Martinez. There are more than 67,000 suspected cases of measles in Bangladesh. More than 500 people have died. Most are young children. Experts worry that families traveling during a school break this week will help the virus spread. Here's NPR's Gabriella Emanuel.
15: Mohammed Kamal Hussein, a rickshaw driver in southern Bangladesh, isn't traveling. He's beside the hospital bed of his 9-month-old daughter. He says she spiked a fever that hasn't improved for 20 days. It turned out to be measles, and she soon developed a common complication, pneumonia. The family rushed the youngster to the capital to get medical care, and now they're in debt. The stage was set for this outbreak in 2024 when the interim government decided to overhaul the country's successful vaccine program. Bureaucratic issues meant soon measles vaccines became unavailable. Speaking at a press conference, Rana Flowers with the United Nations Children's Fund says she warned the government.
16: I sat with the interim advisor and the staff on at least 10 occasions, saying, we are worried. Look at my face. I am worried.
15: And in March, measles cases exploded across the country. Now the UN and others say many hospitals are overwhelmed, with patients getting care on the floor and others being turned away for lack of beds, staff, and medications. But in February, Bangladesh elected a new government, and they've earned widespread praise for their response. Hasina Rahman is with the International Rescue Committee.
17: There's been a massive immunization campaign, and over the past 4 weeks, 18 million children have been immunized.
15: Still, experts say it will take another month or so before this campaign might bring down the number of sick and dying kids. Gabriella Emanuel, NPR News.
9: Some other news now. Lawmakers in Ohio are considering a bill they call the Charlie Kirk American Heritage Act. What does that mean? The answer is a fitting topic for NPR reporting this week. on the shifting boundaries between church and state. Sarah Donaldson of Ohio Public Radio reports.
18: Every few months, in a sunlit atrium in the Ohio State Capitol, a crowd, old and young, multiracial, gathers for a Christian worship service, a mix of songs and Bible reading. A handful of state lawmakers are here, and they're called forward.
19: We are so blessed in this state to have legislators who have a personal relationship with the Lord.
18: That's Ruth Edmonds of the Center for Christian Virtue, an Ohio-based advocacy group that leads the event. One of their allies, though not here today, is Republican State Representative Gary Click from Northern Ohio. In an interview, he describes how he found comfort in the church. At the age of 12, he stood up in his congregation and
20: I went down and I just told the Lord, I said, you know, if you want me to be a pastor, I'll be a pastor.
18: He became a pastor and then a legislator. He tells me God created three institutions, the family, the home, the government.
20: As good stewards, we should be involved in all of those to one extent or the other.
18: Click is the architect of Ohio's ban on gender-affirming surgeries and hormone treatments for minors. He's backed personhood for fetuses and requiring schools to let students out for religious study. But he says he's not legislating his religion.
20: The Bible says, thou shalt not kill. Now, am I legislating the Bible if I support laws against murder? No, I'm not.
18: Since last year, he's been working on another bill.
21: Thank you, Mr. Speaker. I rise in support of House Bill 486, the Charlie Kirk American Heritage Act.
18: The bill says it would permit the teaching of the positive impact of, quote, Judeo-Christian values in U.S. history. It lists 24 examples, from appeals to divine power in the Declaration of Independence and the religious backgrounds of the signers, to the impact of evangelical Billy Graham. Click named the bill after slain conservative Charlie Kirk, whose rhetoric offended some but resonated with others. Here's how Click sees it.
20: One of the reasons that people hated Charlie, I think, is because he was advancing Christian principles, the Christian history of our nation, and I think that's what took his life. And so I think people need a better education.
18: Some educators say the bill is unnecessary and biased.
22: And I have never heard of a single teacher in Ohio that says they're afraid to teach any of the content that's in this bill.
18: That's Sarah Kaka, president of the Ohio Council for the Social Studies, a group of educators.
22: Because it is such a skewed perspective on history, it's not balanced by any means. And in our organization as a whole, you know, we are very much proponents of historical inquiry.
18: But Click is undeterred. He says the National Association of Christian Lawmakers asked him to share it as model legislation for other states. Going back to the moral majority of the 1980s and even before, there have been ongoing efforts to promote a specific view of Christianity in schools, law, and society. Indiana University Indianapolis Professor Andrew Whitehead is among those who describe the movement as Christian nationalism. Whitehead defines it as
23: the desire to fuse together a very particular expression of Christianity with American civic life, and then having the government at all levels defend and preserve that connection and fusion.
18: Click rejects the term.
20: That is a dog whistle. That's crisis language in order to scare people and take them back to this idea of you're forcing your religion on us.
18: There's a tangible sign of the conservative Christian influence on politics here. The Center for Christian Virtue bought a four-story building steps from the Capitol a few years ago.
24: Every bill that gets introduced over there, we read.
18: That's Aaron Baer, the president of the decades-old organization. Over the years, it has lobbied for school choice vouchers, restricting access to abortion and assisted suicide. Baer says the organization is not actually working on Click's Charlie Kirk bill because he says it's on a good track already. It moved fast through the House. Democratic State Representative Sean Brennan voted against it. The former public school teacher and observant Catholic objected on historical grounds.
25: Just look at the history of our nation. You didn't hear George Washington invoking Jesus. We don't need to sow more seeds of division in our country and go back to those days. We've evolved. We're more inclusive. And I think that makes our state and our nation stronger.
18: Click is running for re-election for a final 2-year term. The Senate deadline to pass the Charlie Kirk American Heritage Act is in December. A couple other states have similar proposals. For NPR News, I'm Sarah Donaldson in Columbus, Ohio.
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1: International aid groups are struggling to contain a deadly Ebola outbreak in Central Africa. It is Thursday, May 28th. This is WBUR's Morning Edition. Good morning, I'm Sharon Brody. Coming up, many people don't get the recommended screenings for colorectal cancer, so the American Cancer Society is adding blood tests to its guidance.
2: If someone is not going to do those other tests, then having a blood-based option, we think, will be good for some patients.
1: Plus, Democrats see an opportunity to flip several Republican-held Senate seats this fall, including in Texas, where the matchup was officially set this week. And state lawmakers are taking steps to rein in sports betting, but the industry's fighting back by pumping money into political campaigns.
3: They will put money wherever they have to because they are making millions and millions of dollars off of our not well-regulated enough market.
1: It's 8:01.
4: Live from NPR News in Washington, I'm Corva Coleman. The ceasefire between the U.S. and Iran is being shaken. The U.S. military says it shot down Iranian drones around the Strait of Hormuz and hit an area along Iran's coast overnight. Iran says it responded by targeting an unidentified U.S. base. Kuwait says it intercepted drones, so it appears Iran's attack was on U.S. positions there. NPR's Aya Batrawi reports this comes as President Trump and Iran are supposed to be trying to reach a peace deal.
5: All indications are that Trump is pursuing a diplomatic solution with Iran right now, not more war. That's what Gulf Arab states want as well, including mediators like Oman, which has long been a neutral, peaceful, and trusted go-between for Washington and Tehran. But yesterday, Trump shocked people with a threat to blow up Oman. It was in response to a question at the White House about whether Iran and Oman, which border the Strait of Hormuz, would control access to this waterway under any deal.
4: Trump then said Oman understands that and that, quote, they'll be fine. The president wants to suspend the federal gas tax for 6 months. Gas prices have been driven higher by the war. NPR's Stephen Bissaha reports those tax dollars are used to maintain roads and highways in the U.S.
6: Potholes cost drivers billions of dollars in repairs each year. Patrick Marshall knows what that's like after hitting a dip in New Orleans.
26: The entire wheel almost fell off the truck completely.
6: It cost him $2,500.
26: Absolutely, yeah. And it's a tough hit to take when it's an unexpected expense.
6: What the federal gas tax brings in is not enough to pay for all road repairs. But Rob Bott with LendingTree says anytime you cut highway maintenance funding,
27: then you're running the risk of the roads getting worse and not better.
6: State gas taxes are usually higher. Some states like Georgia have paused theirs. That means more savings for drivers, but less money for road repairs. Stephen Bissaha, NPR News.
4: The nominees for the U.S. Senate in Texas, Ken Paxton and James Tallarico, are criticizing each other. From Houston Public Media, Michael Adkison reports.
28: Paxton's campaign is calling his Democratic opponent, quote, too low T for Texas. This new ad accuses Tallarico of not representing Texas values, using previous statements from Tallarico himself.
29: This is Texas. This is not.
30: The American flag is such a complicated symbol for most of us.
28: In his own ad, comprised entirely from news clips, Tallarico highlighted the allegations brought against Paxton during his state impeachment trial 2 years ago.
31: Bribery, dereliction of duty, obstruction of justice,
32: and conspiracy. A majority of Texas House Republicans voted to impeach one of their own.
28: Both nominees accuse each other of being too flawed for Texas. They'll face off in this high-profile race in November. For NPR News, I'm Michael Adkison in Houston.
4: This is NPR.
1: From WBUR in Boston, I'm Sharon Brody. The Suffolk County DA will develop a new policy dictating when police body camera footage gets released, and he'll do so with community input. WBUR's Eve Zuckoff reports District Attorney Kevin Hayden has met with ministers, lawyers, activists, and elected officials to discuss the issue.
7: The announcement comes 2 months after Boston police officer Nicholas O'Malley fatally shot Stevenson King Jr. when he was suspected of a carjacking. The Dorchester man's family saw the footage last week, but it has yet to be made public. City Councilor Minyard Culpepper attended yesterday's meeting and described it as eye-opening. Issues surrounding the legal process were discussed, but not the criminal case. He said the public still deserves to see the video.
10: As long as the body cam is withheld from the public, there will still be questions with regard to transparency and accountability.
7: In a post on X, Officer O'Malley's attorney slammed the meeting, describing it as an effort to, quote, poison the jury pool. For 90.9 WBUR, I'm Eve Zuckoff.
1: The Holyoke Veterans Home is among the best such facilities in the nation. That's according to state leaders following a review of the Holyoke Home by the U.S. Department of Veterans Affairs. During the COVID pandemic, more than 70 residents died at the home that was known then as the Soldiers Home. Governor Maura Healey says the state has worked to improve its long-term care veterans facilities.
11: And one of the missions that we had early on was to make sure we were doing everything we could to turn around our veterans' homes, to give the staff, the teams, and the residents of our homes in Chelsea and in Holyoke the facility that they deserved.
1: A new $480 million veterans' home in Holyoke is set to open later this year. Comedian and former late-night host Conan O'Brien will speak at today's Harvard University graduation ceremony. The Brookline native graduated from Harvard in 1985. O'Brien previously spoke at the university's virtual commencement ceremony in 2020. Today, Harvard also will award him with an honorary degree. It's 8:07.
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1: It's Red Sox Braves at Fenway this afternoon. Last night, the Sox beat Atlanta 8-0. It's 63 degrees in Boston with some scattered showers today. A chance of afternoon thunderstorms. Highs today in the low 70s. Isolated showers tonight. Then tomorrow, a partly sunny Friday with a high around 70 degrees. This is 90.9 WBUR.
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15: It's Morning Edition from NPR News. I'm E. Martinez in Culver City, California.
9: And I'm Steve Inskeep in Washington, D.C. There are two ways for Democrats to think about their chances of winning a majority in the Senate this fall.
15: Okay, one way suggests their chances are slim. Democrats need to pick up 4 seats, which requires them to win some very red states, possibly including Texas. Now, the other way suggests their chances are better. Republican retirements, divisive primaries, and President Trump's low approval seem to give Democrats a chance in red states, possibly including Texas.
9: NPR's Stephen Fowler has an assessment. Stephen, good morning.
16: Good morning.
9: Okay, start with Texas. Ken Paxton, state attorney general, won the primary, knocked off Senator John Cornyn. So what makes that race a little harder for Republicans?
16: Well, for starters, there's no incumbency advantage there. Paxton's margins were decisive in the runoff. That saw lower turnout. And the official Republican Senate campaign arm spent months running brutal attack ads against the candidate who is now their nominee. All the while, Democrat James Tallarico has been a fundraising juggernaut, has way more party unity behind him, in a favorable environment for Democrats, and is already leaning in on the myriad scandals that have plagued Paxton.
9: Okay, so Democrats feel good about their candidate. Republicans feel a little less good. Is this pattern repeated in some other states?
16: Well, I also want to note that's kind of the inverse of the 2022 midterms, where Republicans had the structural advantage trying to knock off Democrats in a redder year, but you had Trump-backed nominees fall short in competitive states like Georgia, Pennsylvania, and Arizona. But you are right. There are several states this year where Democrats have the best candidates they could actually hope for against vulnerable incumbents, and they're hoping to ride a wave.
9: Okay, so we mentioned Texas already, but walk us across the whole map here.
16: Democrats need to hold on to Georgia and Michigan and flip four of the following: North Carolina, Maine, Ohio, Iowa, Texas, and Alaska. Some of those are red states, others a bit more purple. In a normal year, you may think that's a Sisyphean task. I mean, Democrats haven't won statewide in Texas in three decades, for example. But the way polls are looking, and with the demographics of Texas in particular, that could very likely be that 51st seat for Democrats.
9: Okay, so you just named about half a dozen purple or red states. Democrats would need to win several of them. How do you get to the point where a Democrat would win in a heavily Republican state?
16: Think of it like a game of tug-of-war, Steve. In this case, Republicans have to contend with Trump not being on the ballot, cheering people on, and maybe some of his supporters not showing up. Plus, some moderates who might be opposed to Paxton could stay home, too. And on the other side, Democrats hope to bring back some people that they lost in recent elections, and they're anchored by a base of supporters who are also stronger, more energized, more determined to vote, and that may pull Tallarico across the finish line.
9: Okay, so that is the way things would look in Texas, but we mentioned these other states. I guess in some states, the candidates are not entirely settled, right?
16: Right. Still worth watching. Iowa Democrats on Tuesday have to decide who they want to face off against Representative Ashley Hinson. The options there are Josh Turek and Zach Walls. And then Michigan's primary is the beginning of August. And that's one where Republicans are actually feeling the most optimistic for a flip right now. But you know, Steve, this is politics, so things always change.
9: That's a good point. There are states where Democrats are on the offensive trying to flip a seat, but they are desperate to hold on in places like Michigan as well. Stephen, thanks so much.
16: Thank you.
9: That's NPR political reporter Stephen Fowler, who's in Atlanta.
15: All right, let's talk more about Democrats' hopes for the Senate with Kyle Condick. He's managing editor of Sabatow's Crystal Ball, a newsletter published by the University of Virginia Center for Politics. Kyle, so until it changes, Texas is still a ruby red state, but do Democrats have a good reason to be fired up about this Senate race?
0: Well, look, Ken Paxton, I think, is a weak nominee, and we know that in part because a lot of Republicans have been saying that themselves for months and months here, and a lot of Republican outside groups put a ton of money into behind John Cornyn's efforts to hold that seat. Obviously, he lost the nomination, so Paxton is the nominee. Texas is still a really difficult state for Democrats. You know, they have made inroads in, you know, kind of some of the places they've made inroads in across the country in kind of white suburban areas. Texas is a very heavily Latino state. And, you know, Democrats have lost ground with Latinos in recent years. But if you compare the improvement with white suburbanites with restoring margins among Latino voters, then you could sort of see that the path to a potential victory in Texas.
15: I saw that James Tallarico invited Cornyn's voters to his camp. But where do you think those will go?
0: In a state like Texas, you know, I think a number of those folks would probably still stick with the Republicans. You know, one of the things that I think you might see across the country here too is that maybe you don't have a ton of Trump voters crossing over to vote for Democratic Senate and U.S. House candidates in 2026, but maybe you'll see a turnout imbalance in which some of those folks stay home because they're, you know, maybe they're upset about Trump or they're upset about the state of the country. Maybe they can't bring themselves to vote for a Democrat. But again, you need a lot of these different things to kind of come together for Democrats to flip a state like Texas.
15: Is there any place in the country right now where Democrats have a clear path?
0: Well, look, I think North Carolina, in terms of, you know, being a pickup for Democrats, you know, they're probably better than 50-50 in North Carolina at this point to flip that state. You know, Maine, that's a blue state. But you've got, you know, an interesting Democratic nominee in Graham Plattner, who's more of an outsider against Susan Collins. But Plattner has been leading in the polls in that state, although polls didn't really do that great in Maine in 2020, the last time Susan Collins was on the ballot. But then you start to look look at some of these, you know, redder states, states that voted for Trump by double digits in 2024, Democrats need to win, you know, basically all the other competitive races and then also flip at least two states that Trump won by double digits. So that's why we're talking about Ohio, Alaska, Iowa, Texas, maybe a few other places as sort of the really the keys to flipping the Senate, yeah, besides the North Carolina and Maine.
15: So what does the math or maybe even the history say about the chances of that happening?
0: Well, if you go back 20 years when the Democrats flipped the Senate in 2006, you know, they were able to win a number of states and flip a number of states that George W. Bush had won in the 2004 election. Now, the flip side of that is that back then, Democrats still they held a lot of Senate seats in what you'd consider to be red states. You know, the Senate map wasn't quite as sorted out by presidential partisanship back then as it is now. And so, you know, the Democrats currently don't even hold any double-digit Trump districts in the U.S. House, and they also don't in the U.S. Senate. Now, again, 2026 looks like it's going to be a really good political environment for Democrats. And so maybe that allows them to, you know, to break through again in these sort of red districts and red states.
15: What do you think, or what have you been hearing about what the general Republican game plan will be to defend against Democrats trying to flip Senate seats?
0: Well, I think particularly in these red states that we're talking about, those candidates are not going to be shy about tying themselves to Trump because Republicans are just concerned about Trump voter turnout. And you think about in a midterm, the common strategy is to maybe to run away from for the presidential party to kind of run away from the president because they want to, particularly if the president is unpopular, they don't want to be tied to that person. But I think in sort of red, particularly in red states, Republicans are just going to want to tie themselves to Trump and try to get Trump voters to show up to back their candidates. But again, the danger is Trump in such a bad position that he's a liability even in some of these places that he won by double digits in 2024.
15: And I've heard the president already say that he's not really concerned about the midterms when it comes to how he's planning things out for the rest of the year. So, I mean, to tie yourself to that, is that going to be a winning strategy?
0: Well, and also, you know, Trump has had all of this success in primaries, you know, basically beating two incumbent senators in primaries and, you know, runoffs this month, Bill Cassidy and John Cornyn. But there's so much focus on Trump's strength within the Republican Party that maybe he and others are kind of ignoring his weakness outside of a Republican primary electorate.
15: All right. Kyle Condick is managing editor of the politics newsletter Sabatow's Crystal Ball, published by the University of Virginia Center for Politics. Kyle, thanks.
0: Thank you.
9: The American Cancer Society is changing its recommendations for detecting colorectal cancer. It's adding blood tests as another way adults 45 and older can be screened. NPR's Yuki Noguchi reports.
2: The paradox of colorectal cancer is that it is slow growing and quite easy to treat if caught early enough. And yet the disease has become the top cancer killer for people age 50 and younger. Part of the reason is that cancer incidence is spiking among young people. Plus, about a third of eligible people do not get colonoscopies or stool sample screenings starting at age 45 as recommended. Dr. William Dayhood is chief scientific officer at the American Cancer Society.
3: If someone is not going to do those other tests or can't do those other tests, then having a blood-based option, we think, will be good for some patients.
2: Dayhood says more patients may be open to blood tests that detect cancer biomarkers as an easier and more accessible option than colonoscopy, which requires days of preparation and a surgical procedure. The downside of current colorectal cancer blood tests is that they're not sensitive enough to catch precancerous lesions or early-stage disease. Paul Lindbergh is chief screening medical officer at Abbott, which makes both Cologuard stool tests and is developing a colorectal cancer blood test.
8: Based on the performance that's been reported so far, the tests are positioned as a second-line option.
2: And therefore, he says, blood tests are not considered a replacement for other exams. But even, say, catching a cancer at stage 3 versus stage 4 can make a huge difference. The Cancer Society's William Dayhood says immunotherapies or targeted drugs have made stage 3 disease far more survivable or even curable.
3: Patients in stage 3, there's a large percent that can be cured with chemotherapy and targeted therapies, immunotherapy, along with surgery, while people with stage 4 are largely, with a couple exceptions, it's palliative care.
2: Cost may also be an issue. The influential expert panel U.S. Preventative Services Task Force has not adopted the same recommendation for blood tests. Without that endorsement, insurers like Medicare and many private providers are less likely to cover their cost. Yuki Noguchi, NPR News.
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1: Good morning, I'm Sharon Brody. Coming up in about 15 minutes on 90.9 WBUR, you'll hear that the epicenter of the Central African Ebola outbreak is in an active conflict zone, and health workers are battling fear, violence, and time. It's 8:19.
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1: 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It is 66 degrees in Boston, some scattered showers today, a chance of afternoon thunderstorms, and highs today in the low 70s. 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
1: This is 90.9 WBUR. I'm Sharon Brody. More states that legalized online sports betting are now considering new restrictions. The industry is fighting back, pouring millions of dollars into state legislative races around the country, including powerful offices on Beacon Hill. WBUR's Patrick Madden reports.
20: Massachusetts joined the growing ranks of states with legal sports betting in 2022. At the time, State Senator John Keenan voted for it. But then came the ads from DraftKings and other online sports betting companies.
21: On phones, on billboards, on TV, on radio. Almost immediately I started to hear from people saying this is out of control.
20: Then constituents called about family members struggling with gambling. Keenan had seen problems like this before. He'd led the statehouse fights against opioid manufacturers and tobacco companies.
21: I can't stand the idea of moneyed interest pushing products that they know are addictive upon people.
20: Last year, Keenan publicly apologized for supporting sports betting and filed one of the strictest reform bills in the country. The pending legislation would restrict advertising, hike taxes on sportsbook revenues, and limit the types of bets people can make.
21: This has to be addressed, and if it's not addressed soon, it's going to spin out of control.
20: Keenan isn't alone. In nearly a dozen states, lawmakers who voted to legalize sports betting are now trying to rein it in.
22: We're seeing indications of buyer's remorse.
20: Jonathan Cohen leads gambling policy at the American Institute for Boys and Men, a D.C. think tank.
22: They thought we were getting sports gambling like, okay, you can bet on the Red Sox to win the World Series. But what you got is like, you can bet on the speed of the next pitch.
20: Those types of wagers, known as prop bets, drive a big share of sports betting companies' profits. But some researchers say they're among the most addictive because they let bettors wager rapidly throughout a game. And they've also fueled a string of scandals involving athletes manipulating outcomes.
4: That brings us to our second bill, SB 26131, sports betting protection with our senators.
20: Some states are proposing a ban on prop bets, but the industry, including the Boston-based DraftKings, is fighting back.
6: My name is Stanton Dodge, and I serve as Chief Legal Officer and Secretary of DraftKings.
20: At the Colorado State House in late March, Dodge testified against a sweeping reform package, including a ban on prop bets for all sports. Dodge said that would backfire.
6: It risks pushing bettors toward the unregulated offshore operators that offer no consumer protections.
20: Brianne Dora Shawal with the Campaign for Fairer Gambling offered the counterpoint.
10: There has been no evidence that with increased regulations to protect consumers, that there is a growth in the illegal market.
20: Dora Shawal has been squaring off with the sports betting industry at hearings like this one all year. A few weeks later, DraftKings got what it wanted. The ban on prop bets was stripped out of the pending Colorado bill. Dora Shawal tells WBUR she's heard lawmakers are weary of crossing the powerful sports betting industry.
23: In three different state houses in the last month, there have been statements made to me about fears surrounding the super PAC.
20: That super PAC is called Win for America. Recently, the sports betting industry poured $43 million into the new group, according to federal campaign finance records. DraftKings put in more than $19 million. FanDuel

0: decided by the ads. In Alabama, Republican State Senator Garland Gudger posted a video in April with his wife about mailers portraying him as a mafia boss.
1: This is the last one that went out that looks like I'm the godfather, which is totally not who we are or portrays what we believe in.
0: In Ohio, Republican State House candidate Stephanie Stock took to Facebook to warn supporters about a flyer sent to their homes.
2: This is your key right here. If you get one that says the American Conservative Fund, that is a gambling pack.
0: WBUR reached out to the super PAC and the companies funding it, DraftKings, FanDuel, and Fanatics. They all declined to comment. One of the industry's top targets has been Illinois, where the city of Chicago imposed a new tax on sports books. That sparked a wave of super PAC spending against state legislative candidates seen as unfriendly. Democrat James O'Brien was one of them.
3: I was a candidate for a state representative in the 13th district in Illinois. You know, we had a really competitive five-way primary.
0: O'Brien remembers first hearing the ads against him. He was eating at a restaurant about 2 weeks out from the March vote when an ad came on.
4: So why is O'Brien taking money from a shady corporate special interest group for developers? We can't trust him to be anything other than corporate developers' inside man.
0: O'Brien says the ad was misleading by claiming he was funded by real estate developers.
3: They spent approximately $196,000 attacking me in like a 2.5 week period. That's more than I spent during the entirety of a 9 month campaign.
0: He lost the primary, but O'Brien believes the DraftKings back spending had another purpose.
3: It's a message to any sitting legislator that we have this massive war chest that we can go ahead and spend at any given point in time.
0: So far, the sports betting super PAC hasn't spent money in Massachusetts. But DraftKings employees and their family members made contributions to two key state lawmakers earlier this year. They donated $18,000 to House Speaker Ron Mariano, more than a third of the money he's raised for re-election this year. And they gave nearly $20,000 to Representative Aaron Michalowicz, who chairs the House Ways and Means Committee. Both lawmakers have considerable sway over whether bills like Keenan's get passed. A spokesperson for Mariano says the donations have no impact on the legislative process. Michalowicz didn't respond to emails requesting comment. Senator Keenan says he's not surprised by the sports betting industry's influence.
5: They will put money wherever they have to because they are making millions and millions of dollars off of our not well-regulated enough market.
0: If Keenan's bill doesn't get approved by both the Senate and House before the legislative session ends in July, it's dead. But if it passes, Massachusetts could become the first state in the country to ban all prop bets in sports. For 90.9 WBUR, I'm Patrick Madden.

0: Today's top stories are next here on 90.9 WBUR. And in about 15 minutes, you'll hear about the lukewarm consumer response to Ferrari's first electric vehicle. It's 8:29.
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2: Live from NPR News in Washington, I'm Dave Mattingly. For the second time this week, U.S. forces have carried out airstrikes against Iran. That's despite talks to extend a ceasefire. A U.S. official says American forces shot down four Iranian drones near the Strait of Hormuz and hit a launch site in Bandar Abbas, it says, was preparing to launch a fifth drone. Iran's Islamic Revolutionary Guard says it responded to the American attacks. U.S. Central Command says Iran launched more drones, and hours later, it fired an Iranian missile at Kuwait, which was intercepted by Kuwaiti forces. Robert Malley was a special U.S. envoy for Iran in the Biden administration. He was also a lead negotiator in the 2015 nuclear deal during the Obama administration. He says one reason negotiations between the U.S. and Iran have been moving slowly is they've been in direct talks involving other countries such as Qatar and Pakistan.
3: Whenever you have an indirect negotiation, whenever you have a mediator, that mediator tends to send slightly more positive messages to each side than it actually hears.

0: This is NPR News.
1: Coming up in 10 minutes on 90.9 WBUR, a new study finds that one AI hiring tool used by many companies is often biased. That means a candidate rejected at one company is likely to be rejected at others. It's 8:43.
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1: In business news, the group representing Head Start programs across Massachusetts is urging the federal government not to cut wage requirements for staff members. Head Start provides early childhood education and support for children of low-income families. The U.S. Department of Health and Human Services is proposing to cut Biden-era wage and benefit standards for Head Start staff across the country. This week, the Massachusetts Head Start Association submitted public comments against the proposal. The association's leader, Michelle Haimowitz, says the proposal runs counter to the Trump administration's stated goal of maintaining Head Start access for children.
3: If we take our eye off of the ball of raising wages, we will not have the teachers in the classroom to serve the children that they want us to serve.
1: Head Start teachers make just under $50,000 on average. Boston is cutting back its popular Open Newbury Streets events this summer as the city shifts resources to World Cup preparations and other major celebrations. Mayor Michelle Wu confirmed earlier this month that the pedestrian-only days will return, but with fewer dates than last year, some Back Bay businesses had pushed for a reduced schedule, saying too many closures disrupted regular operations. Stay with WBUR's Morning Edition.
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0: This is Morning Edition from NPR News. I'm A. Martinez.
5: And I'm Steve Inskeep. Fans of Ferrari cars are not sure what to make of the brand new electric Ferrari. One of Ferrari's gas-powered sports cars sounds like this. And the new Ferrari EV, which would normally run very silently, tries to mimic that roar with the sound amplified so you hear this. Does that sound like something people will pay $600,000 for? Mac Hogan is covering this story. He's the interim editor-in-chief at Inside EVs. Welcome.
6: Thank you very much. Glad to be here.
5: Is this right? People seem to have hated the car's unveiling so much that Ferrari stock prices went down?
6: Yeah, I mean, it's been pretty controversial, might not even be the right word, because there's not a lot of people cheering it on. But across the spectrum of EV enthusiasts and traditional car enthusiasts, people seem a little upset, not just about the sound, but really the design, where it's relatively large-looking four-door sedan.
5: Okay, so that explains the stock price going down, fans not liking it. What is the challenge for pitching an EV to this particular market, super high-end cars?
6: Yeah, I mean, they're dream cars, right? So one of the big challenges is that people who are buying, you know, $600,000 cars typically have dreamed about these cars for 10, 20, 30 years. They had posters on them in the wall, and this doesn't look anything like that. It's not going to drive anything like that. It's a totally different, you know, type of product. And that's why, you know, Lamborghini has pulled back their EV ambitions. A lot of these sports car companies are dialing it back. And that's why Ferrari told me that they have decided to do a four-door Grand Tourer rather than one of their traditional two-door supercars because their technology just isn't ready for that. So, yeah, they're going to have a challenge.
5: Have they figured out who this car is for then?
6: Well, what they say is that it's for Ferrari owners. You know, one of the benefits of selling to that crowd is that you know they are going to have multiple cars. So you already have your Ferrari sports car for the racetrack. And this is supposed to take you on your grand tours and into, you know, maybe European cities that have emissions regulations that prevent pure gas powered vehicles from going into the downtowns.
5: You know, I want to note electric motors for cars are pretty strong and they've got great acceleration, better than gas in many cases. But is there something about an electric motor that just doesn't work for sports cars, certain kinds of vehicles, including sports cars?
6: I don't know if it's anything with the electric motors as much as the electric batteries. Batteries are really heavy. This car weighs nearly 5,000 pounds, and weight is just the enemy of having a really fun driving experience. And like we noted about the sound, you know, a big thing is the drama. People expect a car to feel theatrical and very exciting, and you feel those vibrations, and you don't get that in an electric car. They're silent, they're very fast, but that's about the main trick.
5: Is there some connection between this problem with sports cars and the problem with electric trucks, where it also doesn't seem to work for a lot of consumers?
6: Yeah, I think, you know, I've long said these are the two markets where it's just going to take a long time, both because you have consumers who are a little more resistant to the technology in both markets. And then also you just have specific challenges of the weight in terms of the performance cars. And then in trucks, it's just the cost factor. Batteries are really heavy, and the bigger the vehicle, the more energy you spend lugging that battery around, which drives up your cost, and it makes it really hard to compete. So it's going to be a while before either of these markets fully electrify.
5: Mac Hogan with Inside EVs. Hope you get a chance to drive one of those Ferraris soon.
6: Me too.
5: This is Morning Edition from NPR News. I'm Steve Inskeep.
0: And I'm A. Martinez.
1: Coming up at the top of the hour on 90.9 WBUR, you will hear about mixed messages from the Trump administration and Iranian leadership about a potential deal to end the war. It's 8:49.
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8: That's what Republican Senator Tom Tillis is calling the deal between the Trump DOJ and the Trump IRS, that $1.776 billion fund that the president intends to use to compensate anyone he chooses, including people who stormed the Capitol on January 6th. That's why others are calling it the worst act of presidential corruption in U.S. history. 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
1: Here's a look at some of the stories we're following for you this Thursday morning. The Pentagon says U.S. forces shot down four Iranian drones near the Strait of Hormuz last night. A federal judge is allowing President Trump to move forward with plans to overhaul mail-in ballots. In Massachusetts, state lawmakers are considering letting bars serve alcohol until 3 a.m. in a pilot program this summer amid the World Cup and other major tourism events. It is 66 degrees in Boston. Scattered showers today, a chance of afternoon thunderstorms, highs in the low 70s. This is WBUR.

0: artificial intelligence in the hiring process and the bias problem.
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0: From Marketplace, I'm Nova Safo. Good morning. Most companies are now using AI to help with hiring, about 90%, according to the World Economic Forum. But a new study from the Stanford Institute for Human-Centered AI finds that one such hiring tool used by lots of companies is often biased against Black and Asian applicants. Marketplace's Samantha Fields has more.
2: Anyone who's been job searching knows it's rough out there. Companies aren't posting many jobs, and when they do, they get tons of applications.
3: They almost have to use an algorithm in some way to be able to look through the number of applications that are coming in.
2: Sarah Banna at Chapman University says the AI tool she and her study co-authors looked at screens applicants by having them play behavioral video games. She says the company behind it actively tries to eliminate bias.
3: But what we find is they still end up with racial bias in the algorithm.
2: The AI discriminated against Black applicants in about 25% of jobs and against Asian applicants in about 15% of jobs. This is a tool that many companies are using. So Kathleen Creel, a co-author at Northeastern University, says if you apply to 5 different places,
4: it could be that the same system is actually screening your resume at all 5 of those. And so these 5 supposedly independent chances are no longer independent.
2: This is a real problem, says Alok Mehta at the Center for Strategic and International Studies.
5: Unless companies take steps to really include human review and manage how these systems are being deployed internally, they're going to replicate patterns all across industry.
2: And people who are already marginalized in hiring could be marginalized even further. I'm Samantha Fields for Marketplace.
0: Let's do the numbers. Well, more strikes between the U.S. and Iran are sending oil prices right back up this morning. Brent crude is up 2% at $96 per barrel. Overnight, the Hang Seng Index in Hong Kong fell 1.25%. Dow, S&P, and NASDAQ futures are pointing down, but just marginally at about 0.1% each.
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0: The Federal Reserve's preferred measure of inflation just came out, the Personal Consumption Expenditures Price Index. It shows April prices up 3.8% on an annual basis. That's as expected and hotter than inflation in March. Excluding food and energy, core prices in April rose 3.3%. Before the Iran war, about a third of the world's fertilizer that's shipped by sea moved through the Strait of Hormuz. And in the last 3 months, fertilizer prices have risen between 30% and 50%, according to the American Farm Bureau Federation. There were fears early on during the war that such increases would force farmers to plant less. So we're checking in with economist Faith Parham of the Farm Bureau to see how things have shaked out. Good morning.
6: Good morning.
0: So the latest outlook from the Agriculture Department for this year projects that wheat production will be down, corn and rice production down. How much of that do you think is because of the Iran war disruptions?
6: So this first survey they do with farmers is done right at the end of February and beginning of March. So we might be seeing some changes in planting due to the conflict in Iran. And so when June comes around, they'll do their June acreage report. That's when farmers will tell us what they actually planted and not just what they intended to plant. We might see some more changes there. Soybeans are less nitrogen intensive, so they require less fertilizer. So we might see more shift to those soybean acres.
0: A lot of what farmers here grow are global commodities. So from the consumer perspective, if yields are affected globally, what does that mean for consumers and what should they be expecting either this fall or early next year?
6: So it's because these are global commodities, you know, things like barley, corn, and wheat, all these, you know, used in some sort of production. If there is a global shortfall and we see yields really dropping in other countries, we will see those prices go higher, which could translate to higher food prices. But it is really early to tell. We'll have to see what yields coming out of the rest of the world look like when their crop season ends. Really, also a big thing too is fuel prices. Agriculture is a very trucking intensive industry, so higher diesel prices will make, you know, things more expensive for the farmer. We've seen farm margins in the negative for the last 3 years, going on 4. So it'll continue to strain that farm economy, but also just be more expensive to move those products.
0: And what accounts for the losses prior to the disruptions caused by the Iran war?
6: So record high production expenses. Since the COVID-19 pandemic, we've seen a wave of inflation that really hasn't subsided in ag input costs, things like the seed, the fertilizer, the chemicals they use, their equipment, all of these things, labor has become really expensive for farmers across the country. And all of those production expenses continue to add up while farmers continue to get paid very little for their crops. So farmers are price takers. So just because their production expenses are going up doesn't mean they get to charge more for their commodity. They just have to accept that global price for it. And so we've seen losses across the farming community.
0: Are you seeing, you know, more consolidation, more people choosing to leave farming completely?
6: Yes, so we have seen an increase in the number of farm bankruptcies, but also farm closures. Farm bankruptcies are only for folks that make the majority of their money farming, and most of our farms across the country are dual income households, or they work other jobs to make the farming math out. So we've seen an increase of farm closures. And what we're also seeing is more and more kids that don't want to come back to the farm after leaving school. Right now, the economic situation is very bleak, and so it's harder and harder to get those young folks back to the farm to continue those family farms. So we've seen, you know, 6-7 generation farms, you know, close their gate and sell. Most of this land is staying in agriculture, not all of it, but most of it. But we're again seeing the more consolidation into larger operations. We are seeing families combine to, you know, incorporate and have bigger family farms to make sure that they can stay afloat.
0: Faith Parham is an economist with the American Farm Bureau Federation. Thank you very much.
6: Thank you.
0: I'm Nova Safo with the Marketplace Morning Report. 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
7: Join us at CitySpace Monday, June 15th. Political commentator Eddie Glaude Jr. discusses his new book, exploring how racial injustices overshadow some of America's biggest milestones. 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It's 66 degrees in Boston, scattered showers today, a chance of afternoon thunderstorms, highs in the low 70s.
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7: U.S. forces carried out new defensive strikes on Iran on Wednesday. It is Thursday, May 28th. This is WBUR's Morning Edition. Good morning, I'm Sharon Brody. Coming up, President Trump continues to send mixed messages about ending the war with Iran.
10: We can make a good deal right now, but maybe not a great deal. And if it's not a great deal, we're not making it.
7: Plus, Immigration and Customs Enforcement is expanding its use of iris recognition technology to identify people in the U.S. illegally. This worries privacy advocates.
11: Could ICE start doing iris scannings of everybody they detain and then add that to their database for further surveillance? Yeah, absolutely.
7: And the Boston band Guster that started at Tufts 30 years ago is still going strong while its members juggle family life.
12: To have individual lives and not have your entire identity wrapped up into your band has been very beneficial.
7: It's 9:01.
13: This is next.
14: Live from NPR News in Washington, I'm Corva Coleman. The U.S. military says it hit Iranian drones and a site along Iran's coast near the Strait of Hormuz overnight. Iran says it then struck a U.S. base, but didn't say which one. Kuwait then said it defended against incoming missiles and drones today, believed to be from Iran. The Israeli military says a Hezbollah drone has killed an Israeli soldier in northern Israel, and Israel is widening its offensive in Lebanon. NPR's Daniel Estrin reports from Tel Aviv.
13: The soldier was killed and two other soldiers were wounded in the Hezbollah drone attack on a military area of northern Israel. The Israeli military is struggling to thwart increasing Hezbollah drone attacks, which have killed several other Israeli soldiers in recent weeks. In Lebanon, Israel says it has carried out a wave of attacks on Hezbollah targets around the southern Lebanese city of Tyre. Israel warned residents to leave nearly the entire city. Israel and Lebanon have been holding rare direct talks to try to end the fighting. Israeli and Lebanese officials are expected to meet again Friday at the Pentagon. Daniel Estrin, NPR News, Tel Aviv.
14: Immigration courts inside the Justice Department are dramatically speeding up deportation hearings. NPR's Jimena Bustillo reports the goal is to issue more deportation orders.
15: Immigrants are now being scheduled for massive master calendar hearings. Those are being called mega masters. That include 100 or more people at a time. That's up from two or three dozen people at a time, which had been typical for a first hearing. Immigration lawyers told NPR that these new hearings largely target people without lawyers representing them. Those who show up late or not at all are receiving removal orders, further truncating the already limited due process available to immigrants. In the past year, the Trump administration has pushed to streamline cases through immigration courts. This includes moving up cases of people from specific countries and encouraging judges to review cases faster. Jimena Bustillo, NPR News, Washington.
14: The Justice Department has arrested and charged a Google employee for using confidential information to bet on the site Polymarket. NPR's Bobby Allen reports on the second criminal case tied to alleged insider trading on prediction markets.
16: Michele Spagnuolo is an Italian Google software engineer residing in Switzerland. Federal prosecutors say he gained access to internal documents showing who would be the most Googled person of the year in 2025. That led to $1.2 million in profit on Polymarket. He now faces commodities fraud, wire fraud, and money laundering charges. He had an initial court appearance in New York and has been released on bail. Last month, a U.S. military official was charged with profiting off of classified information about the capture of Venezuelan leader Nicolas Maduro. President Trump has vowed that prediction markets would thrive in his term. Despite the two cases, his administration has taken a mostly light-touch approach to the controversial industry. Bobby Allen, NPR News.
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7: I'm Sharon Brody. This is WBUR in Boston. In East Boston, husband and wife are facing dozens of criminal charges after prosecutors say the pair threatened and used racial slurs against a group of Hispanic people dining at a neighborhood restaurant. Investigators say the couple also sprayed the group with a hose and threw part of a fence, hitting a child. Police say during the confrontation on Monday, the suspects issued death threats and told the group to, quote, get out of this country. The man and woman have pleaded not guilty and have been ordered to stay away from the restaurant. They're due back in court in July. Local bars and restaurants would be able to serve alcohol until 3 a.m. this summer under a new proposal before state lawmakers. The bill would allow expanded hours for liquor licenses and permit drinking in designated outdoor spaces from June through August. Mass Restaurant Association head Steve Clark says the temporary change would take advantage of the millions of tourists expected in the region for the World Cup and other big events this summer.
17: I think when you look at quote-unquote fun cities, they have these type of amenities available for consumers and tourists. And I think it's, again, it's a pilot program to see if it could work.
7: Individual communities would have the final say on whether to expand the hours they serve alcohol. Massachusetts residents with respiratory issues can now access a free app to gauge the air quality in their communities. The AirWatch app provides real-time data based on a network of air sensors in neighborhoods. Jessica Collins is with the Public Health Institute of Western Massachusetts.
18: The majority of the sensors are in Hampshire and Hampden County, but we will be adding more in Worcester and in Berkshires. And of course, if folks across the Commonwealth want a sensor, they can have one put up, and then the app will work for them with local information.
7: The app will include weather data and pollen levels, among other data points. It also provides guidance on actions you should take if the air quality reaches an unhealthy level. It's 9:06.
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7: The Red Sox are set to wrap up their series with the Braves this afternoon at Fenway. It is 66 degrees in Boston, scattered showers today. Possibility of some thunderstorms this afternoon, highs today in the low 70s. Isolated showers tonight, tomorrow partly sunny, a high around 70. 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
1: Good morning. I'm Sharon Brody. Coming up in about 15 minutes on 90.9 WBUR, ICE is expanding its use of iris recognition technology with plans to deploy hundreds of scanning devices. And that's raising privacy concerns about the Department of Homeland Security amassing biometric data. It's 919.
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1: 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It is 68 degrees in Boston. Scattered showers today. A chance of some thunderstorms this afternoon. And temperatures reaching the low 70s. Some isolated showers tonight. Partly sunny tomorrow. Highs around 70. This is 90.9 WBUR.

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1: Today's top stories are next here on 90.9 WBUR. And coming up in about 15 minutes, you'll take a close look at the band Guster, still playing out and focused on work-life balance after forming at Tufts 3 decades ago. It's 9:29.
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1: Coming up this hour on 90.9 WBUR, you'll get the story on an Ohio lawmaker who's supporting a proposal to allow public schools to teach students about the positive impact of Judeo-Christian values in U.S. history. Opponents say it's a skewed view of history and are raising church and state concerns. It's 9:43.
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1: In business news, a former director of the office says that Boston Mayor Michelle Wu has laid off almost the entire Office of Green Infrastructure. The director, Max Rome, says his position was cut this week after he'd been on the job for 6 months. The office worked on flooding, stormwater, and urban heat projects across Boston as part of Mayor Wu's broader climate agenda. The Boston Globe says Wu told a reporter she was unfamiliar with the details and that the city does not comment on personnel issues. School bus drivers in Marlboro are still picketing. Their union is pushing the school's bus vendor, NRT Bus, for more affordable health care benefits. In a statement, NRT Bus says it reached a tentative agreement last weekend, but the union reversed course, starting a strike yesterday. The school district says it has sent replacement drivers to cover routes. However, some Marlboro parents are reporting delays and disruptions. This is 90.9 WBUR.

0: Live from NPR News in Boston, I'm Steve Brown. The U.S. military has accused Iran of violating a fragile ceasefire after Kuwait reported coming under attack following an American strike against the Islamic Republic. It's the latest flare-up of fighting to threaten ongoing negotiations to end the war. U.S. Central Command said Kuwait intercepted missiles fired from Iran late yesterday and called the attack on one of America's top allies in the Persian Gulf an egregious ceasefire violation. A federal judge is giving the green light to President Trump's executive order seeking to create a national list of eligible voters and limit voting by mail. The judge rejected arguments by Democrats and civil rights groups that the provision exceeds the Republican president's powers. The Constitution gives the power to set election rules to the states and Congress, not the president. No matter how rapidly Trump's administration acts, no voting changes are expected during primary elections, which continue into next month. A government official in Kenya says 16 students died in an overnight fire that started in the dormitory of a girls' boarding school. The official says that 79 others were injured at the school, which has more than 800 students in central Kenya. 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
2: Everybody expects some rowdy fans at sporting events, but what about rowdy drones?
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2: I'm Scott Detrow. As the FIFA World Cup nears, the FBI...

0: Live from NPR News in Boston, I'm Steve Brown. The Israeli military says its air force has carried out an airstrike on a southern suburb of Beirut. Today's strike hit an apartment near Beirut's international airport. This comes amid escalating tensions in southern Lebanon, where Israeli troops have crossed the Litani River. The Israeli military has intensified attacks against Hezbollah, killing at least 14 people across southern Lebanon. Lebanese and Israeli military officials are set to hold security talks in Washington tomorrow. A key inflation gauge accelerated in April to the highest level in 3 years, the latest sign that spiking gasoline prices and higher food costs are squeezing Americans' finances. The Commerce Department said today that inflation jumped to 3.8% in April compared with a year ago, up from 3.5% in March and the highest since May of 2023. More Americans sought unemployment benefits last week, but layoffs remain low despite economic uncertainty caused by the Iran war. The Labor Department reported today that jobless claims were up to 215,000, up from 210,000 the week before. The number of Americans signing up for unemployment benefits has stabilized in a low range of mostly 200,000 to 250,000 a week since the U.S. economy emerged from a brief but nasty pandemic recession in 2020. 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

0: 67 degrees in Boston at 319, coming up in about 15 minutes on 90.9 WBUR. For the World Cup, FIFA requires a particular kind of pitch, a hybrid of natural grass and artificial. We'll hear about what it takes to make that. 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
1: James Tallarico is the Democratic nominee for a key Senate seat in Texas, and he's running against Texas Attorney General Ken Paxton, who just won his primary with backing from President Trump. Other Democrats have tried to flip Texas. We asked Tallarico what makes him different and whether a blue wave is realistic in a red state. His answer tomorrow on Morning Edition from NPR News.
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3: I think what Wilson and Amel just said is a testament to where classical music is. Both of them are able to connect deeply to the music itself, but also bring it to their communities and their peers. And Amel, Wilson, I think you two are the reason why classical music is going to continue to thrive and flourish, and how you bring it to audiences around the U.S., around the world.
2: That's from the top board member and alumnus, Kedar Chian. And we were also speaking with 11-year-old pianist Wilson Liu of New Jersey and 13-year-old violinist Amel Kabuku. Thank you all so much for speaking with me.
1: Thank you,
3: Indira.
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0: Live from NPR News in Boston, I'm Steve Brown. The Israeli military says its air force has carried out an airstrike on a southern suburb of Beirut. Today's strike hit an apartment near Beirut's international airport. This comes amid escalating tensions in southern Lebanon, where Israeli troops have crossed the Litani River. The Israeli military has intensified attacks against Hezbollah, saying killing at least 14 people across southern Lebanon. Lebanese and Israeli military officials are set to hold security talks in Washington tomorrow. Aid supplies have been rushed into the center of Congo's Ebola outbreak, where medical workers are struggling with equipment shortages, distrustful locals, and armed groups. A cargo plane today delivered masks, gloves, boots, and medications donated by the European Union to a northeastern town at the heart of the outbreak. The World Health Organization has declared the outbreak a public health emergency. The Congolese government has confirmed over 1,000 suspected cases and at least 220 deaths. A key inflation gauge accelerated in April to the highest level in 3 years, the latest sign that spiking gasoline prices and higher food costs are squeezing Americans' finances. 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
6: It's Here and Now. 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
1: And this is 90.9 WBUR. Coming up on WBUR, Israel is pushed farther into southern Lebanon, leading thousands of people to flee north. Israel says it's trying to crush the militant group Hezbollah, which is backed by Iran. More on that story coming up in about 15 minutes on WBUR. It's 4:30.
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3: James Tallarico is the Democratic nominee for a key Senate seat in Texas, and he's running

0: ceasefire. Both sides still need to sign off on the proposal while negotiations on Iran's nuclear program takes place. But there's no indication that either side has agreed at this point. In the meantime, Americans are being squeezed by rising inflation and higher gas prices. Here's Treasury Secretary Scott Bessent speaking to reporters at the White House.
1: What we've seen is actually oil prices are down about 10% in May. There are almost 2,000 ships waiting to come out of the Gulf. And I think the oil market is going to be very well supplied on the other side of this, and that we could see prices come down very quickly.
0: When asked if he was concerned about people dipping into their savings to pay for the higher costs, Bessent said a lower savings rate could mean one of two things, impending doom or that people have more confidence in the economy. In Gaza, the second day of the Muslim Eid holiday was marked by mourning for 10 people killed in an Israeli airstrike targeting Hamas. Here's NPR's Anis Baba.
2: Israel's military say it targeted two senior Hamas figures in Gaza Wednesday night, but offered no further details. Israel's airstrike hit a residential building where Gaza Health Ministry says among those killed were 5 children and 3 women. One of them was Mohammed Al-Shawish, wife of 10 years, Shayma. He cried over her body at the morgue, calling her the love of his life, and describing how they just spent the first day of Eid holiday Wednesday. His children are also in critical condition from the attack. Gaza's health ministry says the youngest person killed in the attack was 9 years old, and the oldest was 81. The attack is the latest in a wave of Israeli assassinations of top Hamas commanders despite a ceasefire in Gaza.
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3: This is 90.9 WBUR in Boston. I'm Lisa Mullins. Thousands of Harvard graduates streamed onto campus under sunny skies this morning for the university's 375th commencement. But just outside the entrance gates, a different kind of procession took place, striking graduate students demanding better working conditions. WBUR's Savon Lee was there.
4: I'd rather teach than be on strike!
5: Holding signs and beating buckets, graduate students marched around the campus perimeter. They demanded higher pay and protections for non-citizen workers. For some picketing members, the occasion felt bittersweet. Jacob Wolf is a third-year PhD student who's taught some of those graduating.
6: It's great to get to be here to see them and celebrate them. It's sad that we have to be here in this form, but I'm glad that we're like able to strike a celebratory tone while still being on strike.
5: The union is on week 6 of a strike. Their cause seeped into the day's ceremonies. Some of the loudest applause came when the graduate student speaker questioned whether universities were, quote, treating their workers well. For 90.9 WBUR, I'm Suvan Lee.
3: State transit leaders are urging members of the public to speak up if they notice safety issues on the T or in MBTA stations. This comes after the death of a South Boston man who got caught in an escalator at the Davis Square station earlier this year. Interim State Transportation Secretary and MBTA head Phil Eng told the MBTA board today transit police responded promptly after the incident was reported.
7: But we're going to continue to look at how can we improve those types of situations where we're not necessarily present with so much territory to cover.
3: Transit officials say anybody who sees somebody in distress can press emergency stop buttons, which are located at the top and bottom of escalators. The T plans to air public service announcements reminding riders about the emergency buttons. Senator Elizabeth Warren is calling on the Congressional Budget Office to determine the actual cost of the war in Iran, now in its third month. The Massachusetts Democrat says estimates by the Trump administration are unreliable and incomplete. The Department of Defense has estimated the cost to be nearly $30 billion. Outside analysts suggest it's much higher. It's 4:35.
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3: Off and on showers this afternoon and evening, overnight lows in the 50s. Tomorrow partly sunny, about 70 degrees for a high. This is WBUR.
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1: This is 90.9 WBUR in Boston. 66 degrees in Boston, should fall to the mid-50s tonight. Rain and thunderstorms likely through the evening. Tomorrow, nice. Partly sunny skies, again around 70 degrees. This is 90.9 WBUR. It's 4:49.
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1: 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Peyton Tolley's on the mound for Boston. Former Sox ace Chris Sale started for Atlanta. There is no score now in the third inning. It's 4:50.
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4: And I'm Juana Summers. President Trump has been facing a lot of criticism from Iran hawks who are skeptical about his diplomatic approach to Iran. But he's leaning into that approach, connecting it to one of his first-term successes, the so-called Abraham Accords. Those are the normalization deals between Arab countries and Israel that were in part aimed at countering Iran. NPR's Michelle Kellerman reports that Trump now wants to see more countries join.
5: President Trump says he's trying to put a lot of pieces together in the Middle East, and he argues that it should be mandatory for countries like Saudi Arabia and Qatar to sign normalization deals with Israel as part of an end to the U.S.-Israeli war against Iran.
6: It'll be historic if they do it. I think they owe that to us. To be honest, I think, because that really would be a tremendous sign. And I think those countries owe it to us.
5: As reporters shouted questions at his cabinet meeting this week, Trump turned to his top negotiator, real estate developer Steve Witkoff.
6: Steve, are you going to get them to sign?
7: We're definitely pushing it, Mr. President.
6: I'm not sure we should make the deal if they don't sign. You want to know the truth?
5: Trump may be trying to find a kind of accomplishment coming out of this war, says Michael Ratney, a former career diplomat who was ambassador to Saudi Arabia until Trump returned to office.
8: He seems to think having more countries normalize relations with Israel might just be that accomplishment, but it's just not realistic to think that Saudi Arabia or Qatar or Pakistan, for that matter, are about to sign on to the Abraham Accords. They have their own calculations when it comes to establishing relations with Israel, and this war didn't make them any more inclined to do so. If anything, it may have made it harder.
5: Ratney says the Saudis have made clear they won't sign a normalization deal with Israel without a clear pathway to Palestinian statehood. The war in Gaza and Israel's violence against Palestinians in the West Bank are pushing that goal further away, says Brian Katulis of the Middle East Institute, a Washington think tank.
9: The real pathway to expanding the Abraham Accords runs not through Tehran, but through Ramallah and Gaza. The central file and main concern when Saudi Arabia or Qatar looks at perhaps joining a normalization accord with Israel, their central concern is there a pathway to a two-state solution?
5: There, too, President Trump has made bold statements setting up a board of peace that's supposed to rebuild Gaza. But that work hasn't really started, and Palestinians currently have no path forward for a state of their own. So why does Trump keep talking about this when the prospects seem unlikely? Katulis calls it performative diplomacy, that Trump is making big statements to try to show his detractors that he has a plan for the Middle East.
9: With this Iran war, we've dug ourselves in a hole. We're trying to solve problems that didn't exist before the war began, like the closure of the Strait of Hormuz and Iran's control of it. And I think he's just he's grasping at straws to, you know, harkens back to something that he thinks fondly of. It was, in fact, a major accomplishment of his first term but he's not looking at it in terms of the right pathway to how to get from here to there.
5: In his first term, the United Arab Emirates and Bahrain normalized relations with Israel, and those agreements have survived despite the wars in Gaza, Lebanon, and Iran. But Trump has long sought a bigger deal, that is, getting Saudi Arabia to join in this process, too. Michelle Kellerman, NPR News, the State Department.
1: I'm Lisa Mullins. This summer, the cost of a first-class postage stamp in the U.S. could rise to nearly a dollar. That's pricey. And stamps can be tedious to use, with the peeling and licking and sticking, and they sure can't take the place of a quick and tidy email. All that may be true, but people like Alex Hyman think it misses the point. He's passionate about postage stamps.
10: I just turned 40. I discovered stamps when I was 7 years old. A second grade teacher brought them in for a 20-minute geography lesson, and it changed my life.
1: Hyman is one of the exhibitors this week at the 2026 Stamp World Expo at the Boston Convention Center. It's a once-in-a-decade spectacle of stamps, old and new, from the South Pole to Ukraine. Hyman is a bit of a celebrity in this place. He's a curator of the exhibit on the British Empire. The British Empire gave the world the stamp. He held one that was on a little folded letter from 1840.
10: So I'm holding an example of the world's very first postage stamp. It's a black stamp with a lathe kind of engraving design that says postage at the very top and one penny at the bottom. So we're before Industrial Revolution has really kicked off. This was the mechanism by how people connected with each other in the simplest, easiest way for one penny.
1: It's in great shape. Basically, it's a letter that a Mr. William Gray wrote to a pawnbroker about buying back a black frock coat. But stamps were used to do more than send a letter. Stamps raised revenue. Think of the Stamp Act. In 1765, the British government taxed the colonists in the form of a stamp. The outrage over the tax was one of the sparks that led to the American Revolution. Richard Morell co-curated the British exhibit.
11: These kind of paper objects literally built the modern capitalist world system.
1: Morell has the lofty title of curator of the British Library's philatelic collection. And he's a philatelist, a fancy word for stamp enthusiast.
11: You know, most people will tell you philately is a hobby. Many will tell you it's a subject. I think actually it's a way of life. It's one of the world's oldest subcultures, if you will. You know, we're the cousins of, like, the bikers, you know, except that we look better, smell better, and we collect better objects, which is stamps.
1: Anne Morell says stamp collecting has given him a community, one with its own kind of language. Not too far away, two men are hunched over a table. A dealer, Mark Vervaca from Michigan, inspects the condition of a stamp Brian Camarada of Connecticut wants to sell.
12: What's the best you can do, Mark?
13: On this stamp, I would do $75.
12: All right, let's do it.
1: These two have been striking deals like this for years. Vervaca says he looks for stamps that are rare and in tip-top shape.
13: So we look for quality, we look for centering, we look for balanced margins. I mean, somebody who didn't cut half the stamp away when they put it on an envelope, because all these stamps were scissor cut in that time period. We look for errors. You know, those are always bring a little bit more money than the normal.
1: Or a lot more. The most valuable stamp in the whole place is up for auction today. It's called the Inverted Jenny, and it's a mistake. In 1918, the U.S. printed the airmail stamp that featured a biplane, but the plane's upside down. There were only 100 of them printed. 13 of them now are in Boston. One sold for $500,000. Dealer Leon Finnick repeats a sentiment you hear a lot in the hall. Stamps carry a narrative.
14: You take a stamp. What is it? Who is that guy? Why it was issued? And every stamp has a story, okay? Especially the old stamps. They change hands so many times in the hundreds of years. In a way, it's an addiction, but a very positive addiction.
1: The U.S. Postal Service is well aware that most young people don't share a passion for stamp collecting. They don't even use stamps. But USPS is trying to attract a new generation of stamp collectors by issuing SpongeBob SquarePants stamps. This year, there'll be a Barbie stamp. And dealer Mark Vervaca is doing his own part. He's got a new granddaughter, and he started her collection already. The Stamp Expo runs until Saturday at 3 p.m.
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1: President Trump wants to ease Americans' pain at the pump by temporarily waiving the federal gas tax.
18: Nobody likes gas taxes. Politicians don't like them, drivers don't like them, voters don't like them, even though it does the job we want it to do.
1: And that's the trade-off the gas tax pays for maintaining and fixing our roads. I'm Lisa Mullins. That story is coming up. Also, the upcoming FIFA World Cup is prompting the FBI to ramp up training for law enforcement on how to stop a growing threat, malicious drones in U.S. skies. Secretary of State Marco Rubio says Americans who have been exposed to the Ebola virus overseas will not be permitted to return to the U.S. for treatment.
19: We cannot and will not allow any cases of Ebola to enter the United States.
1: Americans in that situation will instead be sent to facilities in Kenya. These stories and more still to come. 66 degrees now at 5:01.
20: Live from NPR News in Washington, I'm Ryland Barton. Iran's UN ambassador says U.S. actions in Iran, Venezuela, and Cuba reflect a pattern of coercion, intimidation, and interference that violates the UN Charter, threatens the country's sovereignty and independence, and endangers international peace. The comments come as the U.S. continues to strike Iran, and President Trump says he's negotiating a deal to extend the current ceasefire. Amir Saeed Iravani told the UN Security Council, Iran has a right to respond to the U.S. and Israeli attacks and close the Strait of Hormuz. The Justice Department has opened an investigation into the writer E. Jean Carroll over alleged perjury tied to her civil lawsuits against President Trump. This is the latest Justice Department probe to target a perceived enemy of the president. NPR's Ryan Lucas has more.
21: The investigation into E. Jean Carroll is being handled by the U.S. Attorney's Office in Chicago. That's according to a person familiar with the matter who spoke on condition of anonymity. The investigation is examining whether Carroll committed perjury in a deposition tied to civil lawsuits she brought against Trump. Carroll won a $5 million civil judgment against Trump for sexually abusing her decades ago and another $83 million judgment against him in a defamation suit. The Justice Department did not respond to a request for comment. The investigation is the latest launched by the Trump DOJ against the president's critics or perceived political adversaries. Ryan Lucas, NPR News, Washington.
20: Treasury Secretary Scott Bessent says his agency has a design for a $250 bill featuring the visage of President Trump. U.S. law does not allow a living person to appear on currency. A Republican-sponsored bill proposed in Congress would provide an exemption for Trump. Inflation is moving in the wrong direction. NPR's Scott Horsley reports on the Commerce Department's latest price data.
0: Consumer prices in April were up 3.8% from a year ago, according to the Commerce Department's inflation yardstick, which is closely watched by the Federal Reserve. That's a bigger annual increase than the previous month. Prices rose 0.4% between March and April, driven in part by higher gasoline prices sparked by the war with Iran. Stripping out volatile energy and food prices, so-called core inflation was 3.3% for the 12 months ending in April. A separate report from the Commerce Department shows the U.S. economy grew a little more slowly in the first 3 months of the year than initially reported. GDP grew at an annual pace of 1.6% during the quarter, down from an earlier tally of 2%. Scott Horsley, NPR News, Washington.
20: New research suggests a first-of-its-kind drug for hepatitis B may let some patients stop treatment without showing signs of the dangerous liver virus. Chronic hepatitis B is hard to treat, and the virus can hide out in the body, making a cure elusive. Researchers reported that in new studies, about 1 in 5 patients given the experimental drug for 6 months saw their virus reduced to levels low enough that the immune system could keep it in check. You're listening to NPR News from Washington.
1: I'm Lisa Mullins, and this is 90.9 WBUR in Boston. The state is investing $25 million in a new center at MIT that'll focus on technology that can solve complex problems quickly. The technology is called quantum computing. Governor Maura Healey says it'll bolster research in this area and boost the state's economy, too. WBUR's Aninjor and Rebecca has more.
2: Imagine technology that could detect low levels of molecules in your bloodstream, or help companies optimize their supply chain, or better protect your information online. That's some of the potential for quantum computing. Healey says investing in this technology is good for Massachusetts.
22: We know this is going to have a great ROI in terms of growing our economy, growing our jobs, an industry in a space that's going to attract talent, lead to more startups, lead to more company formation.
2: Healey says the MIT Center will create hundreds of jobs and will be open for other schools to use. For 90.9 WBUR, I'm Zininjor and Wameka.
1: The center is expected to be built by the end of next year. The Department of Justice is suing Massachusetts over the state's refusal to issue specialized undercover license plates to many federal immigration agents. The plates are typically issued to law enforcement carrying out sensitive work. The U.S. government says the policy is unconstitutional and threatens agent safety. Governor Healey is calling the lawsuit a politically motivated attack. Lowell will have summer baseball again starting tomorrow night. That's after a hiatus of more than 5 years. The team is called the Lowell Spinners, just as it was for 24 seasons as a Class A Boston Red Sox affiliate. But now it's part of a summer league for top college players. Principal owner and chief baseball officer Mark Deschanes played for UMass Lowell before a minor league career. He says he's excited to bring baseball back to the city.
23: Lowell was thirsty for baseball since the Spinners left back in 2020. And, you know, I was always hoping to hear that it would happen, right? Just from a fan perspective. But now to be part of the ownership group that has basically done that and made that come to fruition is fantastic.
1: The Spinners will play the Nashville Silver Knights tomorrow after opening the season last night in New Britain, Connecticut. 66 degrees in the Boston area overnight tonight. Should have some showers early. Temperatures in the mid-50s. And then for tomorrow, partly sunny skies. A little on the cool side once again, about 70 degrees. This is WBUR. It's 5:07.
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4: From NPR News, this is All Things Considered. I'm Juana Summers.
3: And I'm Scott Detrow. The Trump administration says it perhaps has the makings of a deal with Iran. You can be forgiven if you feel like you've heard this before. It was just last weekend that President Trump said a deal was close, but the promise of that deal seemed farther away on Monday when U.S. forces launched attacks on Iranian boats near the Strait of Hormuz. CENTCOM says those attacks were in self-defense. And it was just yesterday, Wednesday, that the president told his cabinet and reporters that he wouldn't be rushed into a deal. So here we are on Thursday, and a deal is once again close, or so says the administration. Regardless of when a deal between the U.S. and Iran comes to pass, the future of Iran's nuclear program will be central to the future of that agreement. I talked about the challenges of getting to a final deal with Iran on NPR's National Security Podcast, Sources and Methods. Joining me, NPR's Pentagon correspondent Tom Bowman and NPR international correspondent Aya Batrawi. I mean, Aya, I hear this. Iran is the country that was bombed so heavily for so many weeks, and yet it seems like Iran is the country that holds the cards at this point in time. Is that the right way to think about this?
5: I mean, its leadership was killed. Its supreme leader was killed on the first day of the opening strikes of this war by Israeli attacks. And yet the regime is still intact. The regime is still able to call the shots domestically within Iran. They just this week, for the first time since the war began, allowed some internet to return to the country and for people to slowly access internet there. And I think what we're seeing now is that both sides, both Iran and the United States, see that more war isn't going to achieve anything for the United States. I think President Trump sees that more war on Iran isn't necessarily going to give him what he wants. I've been speaking with a lot of analysts who say this regime is actually, it's weaker, but it's harder than it was before.
3: At the same time, though, A, you say that both sides kind of don't see more conflict as the step forward, but we heard this from President Trump just the other day.
6: They're negotiating on fumes, but we'll see what happens. Maybe we have to go back and finish it. Maybe we don't.
7: I would say not negotiating on fumes, they're negotiating on water, and that water is a Strait of Hormuz.
3: But Tom, we've heard a few different times as negotiations stall or get to an inflection point, Trump threaten broader renewed attacks. Anything different this time?
7: Well, here's the thing. He's talked about broader attacks. It could hit bridges. It could hit the oil facilities, power plants. And also, again, what do you hope to achieve by continuing to bomb? He thinks it'll bring them to the table. But as we've been talking about, it seems like this regime is more hard line than what you had before. So, again, the only thing they can do really is try to get the strait opened again. They're going to have to negotiate with Iran. They're going to have to probably give them some money. There's talk that maybe the Gulf states will loan Iran some money, billions of dollars, just to get this thing off the table.
3: And Tom, I was surprised at the types of voices that we heard criticizing this framework that's been out there. At least people like Ted Cruz, people like Lindsey Graham, people like Mike Pompeo, people who are not usually the Republicans out there criticizing the Trump administration, saying, this is a bad deal. This is not what we wanted to see out of this.
7: No, I think that's right. And of course, they want clear regime change. That's what Trump promised. But clearly, that's not going to happen. And getting back to what Trump said, I don't care about the midterms. Well, a lot of Republicans are worried about the midterms because the higher gas prices and so forth. And he's going to have to bend and give back some money to Iran to get that strait reopened.
3: We cannot talk about this peace deal without talking about nuclear weapons. Iran has the materials to make them. President Trump is trying hard to strike a deal to prevent Iran from doing that. But Tom, we've talked about this a bunch already. Seems pretty familiar. The United States, in fact, did have a deal in place with Iran to prevent it from acquiring nuclear weapons.
7: That's right. It's called the JCPOA or JCPOA. It was under the Obama administration. And again, it allowed a small amount of enriched uranium of 3.67%, basically for nuclear power plants. And it also had a 10-year moratorium on any additional enrichment of uranium for 10 years. I remember talking with a senior military official back then, and people criticized the deal, you know, had its flaws. This general told me, he said, Tom, you know, the great thing about this, we, the military, don't have to step in. Let the diplomats talk about this for the next decade. So if Trump allows some enrichment, which is what the Iranians demand, then everyone's going to be saying, well, wait a minute. How is this different from what Obama had? And you have 13 American dead. You have 2,000 or more Iranians killed, right? You have $29 billion in operational costs for this war for the United States, and also billions more rebuilding infrastructure, U.S. bases that were hit around the Middle East, and as Aya knows, in Dubai and some of the other areas in the region, they're going to have to be rebuilding the infrastructure as well.
3: So, Aya, that gets to my last question then. If a nuclear deal is still in place, if the regime is stronger than it was before, and if Iran ends up with more control over the Strait of Hormuz, is it accurate or fair to say that Iran will have won this war?
5: It will have not lost against the world's most powerful military and its ally in the region, Israel, which is supposed to have qualitative edge in what many believe has its own nuclear weapon. So it has shown its teeth. It is no longer a regional threat. It is seen as a real formidable force in the region. It showed that it can hit U.S. bases. It can kill American soldiers. It can hit civilian infrastructure as well as energy infrastructure across multiple countries. And it can do so relatively cheap with drones, thousands of drones. It can do so with its missiles. And it has nothing to do with its nuclear enrichment. They haven't even gotten that deterrence yet.
3: That was NPR international correspondent Aya Batrawi and Pentagon correspondent Tom Bowman. We were talking on NPR's weekly national security podcast, Sources and Methods. You can listen to our full episode wherever you get your podcasts. President Trump has called for a temporary suspension of the federal gasoline tax. The tax cost drivers a little more than 18 cents a gallon, but waiving it carries a cost as well. NPR's Camila Domonoske joins us now to explain. Hey there.
8: Hi.
3: All right, so a lot of people are stressing about how expensive it is to buy gas right now. Mm-hmm. But what would waiving the gas tax accomplish?
8: Well, it would be a way to bring down prices at the pump pretty quickly. It wouldn't reduce them a ton, obviously, 18 cents a gallon. And some of those savings could actually wind up being eaten up by refineries and gas stations. So maybe not 100% of it would even go to drivers. Mm-hmm. But, you know, when the president floated this idea a few weeks ago, it was clearly meant to address the mounting voter frustration with how the war on Iran has pushed gasoline prices. They recently hit four-year highs. Importantly, it would require Congress to act in order to actually suspend the gasoline tax. And we have seen some bills introduced over the last couple of months, but it is not at all clear if they'll go up for a vote, even if the president makes it a priority.
3: Walk me through what the downside of this would be.
8: Well, one downside is that it can actually backfire, because when you reduce the cost of buying gasoline, you encourage people to buy more of it, which can actually drive prices back up. More fundamentally, though, the problem is that the money raised by the gas tax goes toward the country's highway system. And road repairs are very important for everybody who uses these mm-hmm. highways. The thing is that the Federal Highway Fund has actually already been running on empty for years now. And that's because, okay, are you ready for the really interesting thing about the gas tax?
3: I have been waiting my whole life for the really interesting thing about the gas tax.
8: The federal gas tax is broken.
3: Really?
8: It used to be a really good system. So if you drive more, you buy more gasoline, right? Buy more gasoline, you pay more gas tax. So the people who used highways the most paid the most for them. Great setup.
3: Mm-hmm.
8: But this tax has been 18.4 cents per gallon for more than 30 years. And that is cents per gallon, not per cent. It doesn't change as the cost of gasoline goes up.
3: I never realized that.
8: Yeah, and road repairs have gotten a lot pricier, obviously, in the last 30 years,
3: yeah.
8: Right? At the same time, cars actually got more efficient, and people drive a little less per capita than we used to. So it used to bring in enough money to cover the cost of highways, but now it doesn't. Not even close, and it gets worse every single year.
3: Having spent years covering politics, I think I know the answer to this, but why hasn't the federal government raised the gas tax?
8: Yeah, the question is, who wants to run for office on a platform of making gasoline more expensive, right?
3: Yep.
8: Adam Hoffer is with the Tax Foundation, and he says, yes, even though these gas taxes can work really well.
18: Nobody likes gas taxes. Politicians don't like them. Drivers don't like them. Voters don't like them. So increasing these taxes is a real political challenge.
8: Now, you can do it. In fact, many states have set their state gas taxes to go up automatically. In the Mid-Atlantic, it's often pegged to gas prices. Florida, it tracks inflation. And there are other benefits to having a higher gas tax. When you discourage driving by making gasoline more expensive, that has climate benefits. It means less pollution, mm-hmm. so health benefits. But if your goal is to fund highways, there is a problem with just raising the gas tax, and that is that electric vehicles use highways but don't use gasoline. So as more people buy EVs, gas tax revenue is going to shrink even more.
3: So nobody likes high taxes, but you know what else people don't like? Potholes. So what's the solution for funding highways?
8: There are some alternatives. So a lot of states have some higher EV registration fees. That doesn't fill the gap, especially because there's not nearly enough electric vehicles on the road at this point. And in many cases, these actually charge EV drivers more than gas drivers mm-hmm. pay for gas taxes.
9: Automakers have lobbied for a fee based on vehicle weight, so trucks would pay more than sedans, for instance, that all vehicles would pay. And a lot of states have been trying road usage fees, where you actually pay by how much you drive directly, whether you have a tracker or watch an odometer, so kind of like a good gas tax. The more you drive, the more you pay. Whatever it is, something needs to change, and for all this chatter about a holiday, the gas tax is actually fundamentally doomed anyway.
3: NPR's Camila Domonoske, thank you so much.
9: Thank you.

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1: This is WBUR. In nearly a dozen state houses across the country, including in Boston, lawmakers who voted to legalize sports betting are now trying to rein it in, and the betting industry is taking off the gloves. Patrick Madden has our story in 20 minutes on WBUR.
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3: Hey, it's Anthony Brooks. Are you ready to kick off the summer? The WBUR Festival is this weekend with an incredible lineup. Dropkick Murphys frontman Ken Casey, former Chicago Mayor Rahm Emanuel, and social justice activist Bryan Stevenson, along with best-selling author Celeste Ng. 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
4: Live from NPR News in Culver City, California, I'm Dwayne Brown. Israeli forces have moved farther into southern Lebanon, launching waves of attacks on

0: hundreds of women and children. Two civilians have been killed by Hezbollah attacks, along with 23 soldiers and a military contractor, Israel says. Israeli and Lebanese military officials are due to meet in Washington Friday to discuss implementing a two-week-old ceasefire. Jay Naraf, NPR News, Beirut.
1: Closer to home, a former CIA officer is facing charges after gold bars and cash were found in his home. Investigators say he also lied about his military record, NPR's Bill Chappell reports.
2: The FBI arrested David J. Rush on May 19th after agents found hundreds of gold bars worth more than $40 million in his house in Northern Virginia. The CIA says it called in the FBI to investigate Rush after he asked for gold and large amounts of cash last fall, but it hasn't found any record of why Rush said he needed the money. An FBI affidavit says Rush misled the CIA about his education and military record when he applied to the agency in 2009. It also alleges that he kept filing for compensation for military leave for 10 years after he was discharged from the Navy Reserves. Rush is charged with theft of public money. Bill Chappell, NPR News.
1: You are listening to NPR News. The Postal Service has received approval to raise the price for mailing a letter in the U.S. again. NPR's Hansi Luong reports the price hike comes as the self-funded mailing agency says it's just months away from running out of money.
3: The price of a first-class forever stamp is going up to 82 cents starting July 12th. That's a 5% increase and the eighth price hike over the past 5 years by the U.S. Postal Service, which is a financial supporter of NPR. USPS still has one of the world's lowest prices for mailing a letter domestically, but compared to decades ago, fewer people are using first-class mail, and that's destabilizing the Postal Service, which generally receives no tax dollars to keep it running. Instead, USPS sells stamps and charges service fees to deliver mail 6 days a week to just about every address in the country. In March, Postmaster General David Steiner told Congress USPS is on track to be out of cash within a year. Steiner has called for lawmakers to change laws to let the agency borrow more money and reform its retirement plans. Hansi Luong, NPR News.
1: Well, engineers at Duke University are taking a different approach to building robots. They aren't humanoid and they don't look anything like people. Researchers focusing on uniformity in action, or what they call dynamic symmetry, to help navigate rough terrain, sandy beaches, even climbing brick walls. That's where Argus comes in, a robot with 20 legs and eyes built to move and see in any direction. The hope is to use the technology to develop other types of robots. You're listening to NPR News.
0: This is 90.9 WBUR in Boston. I'm Lisa Mullins. Governor Moore Healey today issued guidance for sites, including churches and schools, on how to prevent federal immigration arrests on their property. WBUR's Lynn Joliker tells us it's part of a wider effort to help people feel safe in places where they go for worship, care, and education.
4: The state says places of worship, schools, hospitals, and child care centers should post what parts of their properties are private versus public. If immigration agents show up without a judge's warrant or order, a staff member should say they're not authorized to enter private spaces. Bishop Cristiano Barbosa of the Archdiocese of Boston says he welcomes the state's assertive lead.
5: As a civil society, we have a responsibility to preserve the dignity of all people. Whether an immigrant or not, places such as churches, schools, state courts, and hospitals are essential to maintaining the common good.
4: A bill making its way through Beacon Hill would block civil immigration arrests in those places. For 90.9 WBUR, I'm Lynn Joliker.
0: Mpox cases are rising, and Boston Public Health Commission is urging at-risk people to get vaccinated against the disease. The city is hosting a free vaccine clinic at the Pride flag raising June 1st and to other locations throughout the summer. Mpox can cause rashes, fever, exhaustion, and head and muscle aches. The commission says that men who have sex with men are most at risk. Health officials say there's no widespread public health threat right now. Some Red Line riders should plan extra time for their morning commute tomorrow. The MBTA says between tomorrow and Sunday, trains on the Braintree branch will not run between Broadway and Quincy Center. There will be no trains in that period on the Ashmont branch between Broadway and Ashmont. Free shuttles will run between those stops instead. We have the forecast coming up.
6: 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We are Elliott, inspired to make a difference. And Black Swan at the American Repertory Theater. The cult classic thriller is now a bold new musical. Now playing. Tickets still available at

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1: And this is 90.9 WBUR in Boston. 67 degrees in Boston, should fall to the mid-50s tonight. Rain and thunderstorms likely again this evening. Tomorrow should be nice, partly sunny skies, highs around 70 degrees. Saturday showers for the first part of the day. A cold wind only in the mid-50s. Sky should clear by Sunday, back around 70 degrees.
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1: The Red Sox and Atlanta Braves are tied 2-2 in the fifth inning at Fenway Park this afternoon. It's the deciding game of their three-game series. This is WBUR, 66 degrees in Boston at 5:50.
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1: I'm Lisa Mullins. A growing number of states that legalized online sports betting are now considering new restrictions, and the industry is fighting back. It's pouring millions of dollars into state legislative races across the country, including the powerful offices on Beacon Hill. WBUR's Patrick Madden reports on what that might mean for a major reform bill here.
3: Massachusetts joined the growing ranks of states with legal sports betting in 2022. At the time, State Senator John Keenan voted for it. But then came the ads from DraftKings and other online sports betting companies.
4: On phones, on billboards, on TV, on radio. Almost immediately I started to hear from people saying this is out of control.
3: Then constituents called about family members struggling with gambling. Keenan had seen problems like this before. He'd led the statehouse fights against opioid manufacturers and tobacco companies.
4: I can't stand the idea of moneyed interest pushing products that they know are addictive upon people.
3: Last year, Keenan publicly apologized for supporting sports betting and filed one of the strictest reform bills in the country. The pending legislation would restrict advertising, hike taxes on sportsbook revenues, and limit the types of bets people can make.
4: This has to be addressed, and if it's not addressed soon, it's going to spin out of control.
3: Keenan isn't alone. In nearly a dozen states, lawmakers who voted to legalize sports betting are now trying to rein it in.
5: We're seeing indications of buyer's remorse.
3: Jonathan Cohen leads gambling policy at the American Institute for Boys and Men, a D.C. think tank.
5: They thought we were getting sports gambling like, okay, you can bet on the Red Sox to win the World Series. But what you got is like, you can bet on the speed of the next pitch.
3: Those types of wagers, known as prop bets, drive a big share of sports betting companies' profits. But some researchers say they're among the most addictive because they let bettors wager rapidly throughout a game. And they've also fueled a string of scandals involving athletes manipulating outcomes.
6: That brings us to our second bill, SB 26-131, sports betting protection with our senators.
3: Some states are proposing a ban on prop bets, but the industry, including the Boston-based DraftKings, is fighting back.
7: My name is Stanton Dodge, and I serve as chief legal officer and secretary of DraftKings.
3: At the Colorado Statehouse in late March, Dodge testified against a sweeping reform package, including a ban on prop bets for all sports. Dodge said that would backfire.
7: It risks pushing bettors toward the unregulated offshore operators that offer no consumer protections.
3: Brianne Dora Shawal, with the Campaign for Fairer Gambling, offered the counterpoint.
8: There has been no evidence that with increased regulations to protect consumers, that there is a growth in the illegal market.
3: Dora Shawal has been squaring off with the sports betting industry at hearings like this one all year. A few weeks later, DraftKings got what it wanted. The ban on prop bets was stripped out of the pending Colorado bill. Dora Shawal tells WBUR she's heard lawmakers are weary of crossing the powerful sports betting industry.
8: In three different state houses in the last month, there have been statements made to me about fears surrounding the super PAC.
3: That super PAC is called Win for America. Recently, the sports betting industry poured $43 million into the new group, according to federal campaign finance records. DraftKings put in more than $19 million. FanDuel and Fanatic supplied the rest. The super PAC is targeting statehouse races in states looking to expand sports betting and gambling or those pushing stricter regulations. DraftKings CEO Jason Robbins explained the decision on an earnings call with investors in May.
9: We have a super PAC that we formed and are spending in various states, and we're going to try that strategy out for this election cycle.
3: Win for America funnels its cash into smaller PACs tailored for Republicans and Democrats. The ads and mailers don't mention sports betting or that DraftKings and other sports books are behind them. Candidates running in the primaries are often blindsided by the ads. In Alabama, Republican State Senator Garland Gudger posted a video in April with his wife about mailers portraying him as a mafia boss.
10: This is the last one that went out that looks like I'm the godfather, which is totally not who we are or portrays what we believe in.
3: In Ohio, Republican statehouse candidate Stephanie Stock took to Facebook to warn supporters about a flyer sent to their homes.
11: This is your key right here. If you get one that says the American Conservative Fund, that is a gambling pack.
3: WBUR reached out to the super PAC and the companies funding it, DraftKings, FanDuel, and Fanatics. They all declined to comment. One of the industry's top targets has been Illinois, where the city of Chicago imposed a new tax on sports books. That sparked a wave of super PAC spending against state legislative candidates seen as unfriendly. Democrat James O'Brien was one of them.
12: I was a candidate for state representative in the 13th district in Illinois. You know, we had a really competitive five-way primary.
3: O'Brien remembers first hearing the ads against him. He was eating at a restaurant about 2 weeks out from the March vote when an ad came on.
13: So why is O'Brien taking money from a shady corporate special interest group for developers? We can't trust him to be anything other than corporate developers' inside man.
3: O'Brien says the ad was misleading by claiming he was funded by real estate developers.
12: They spent approximately $196,000 attacking me in like a 2.5 week period. That's more than I spent during the entirety of a 9-month campaign.
3: He lost the primary, but O'Brien believes that DraftKings-backed spending had another purpose.
12: It's a message to any sitting legislator that we have this massive war chest that we can go ahead and spend at any given point in time.
3: So far, the sports betting super PAC hasn't spent money in Massachusetts. But DraftKings employees and their family members made contributions to two key state lawmakers earlier this year. They donated $18,000 to House Speaker Ron Mariano, more than a third of the money he's raised for re-election this year. And they gave nearly $20,000 to Representative Aaron Mikelowitz, who chairs the House Ways and Means Committee. Both lawmakers have considerable sway over whether bills like Keenan's get passed. A spokesperson for Mariano says the donations have no impact on the legislative process. Mikelowitz didn't respond to emails requesting comment. Senator Keenan says he's not surprised by the sports betting industry's influence.
4: They will put money wherever they have to because they are making millions and millions of dollars off of our not well-regulated enough market.
3: If Keenan's bill doesn't get approved by both the Senate and House before the legislative session ends in July, it's dead. But if it passes, Massachusetts could become the first state in the country to ban all prop bets in sports. For 90.9 WBUR, I'm Patrick Madden.
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1: Can't keep track of the forecast. There's sunshine, clouds, showers as well. Overnight tonight, look for lows in the mid-50s. And then for tomorrow, some sunshine back again with temperatures about 70 degrees. 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
1: A ProPublica investigation says White House advisor Peter Navarro asked the Pentagon to approve a $620 million loan to a small North Carolina startup company in which Donald Trump Jr. has a stake. We'll speak with the reporter. It's Thursday, May 28th, and this is WBUR's All Things Considered. I'm Lisa Mullins. Also ahead, 1 year ago, historically black communities in St. Louis were especially hit hard by a deadly tornado.
17: The reality of it is you couldn't even afford to get it back together. The entire house is gutted.
1: Some of the residents are giving up on the idea of ever going home again. The Haitian community in Massachusetts is excited about Haiti taking part in a World Cup competition for the first time since 1974, but there are lots of dampers on their celebrations. And stamp collectors worldwide are in Boston to buy, sell, and quell.
18: In a way, it's an addiction, but a very positive.
19: Live from NPR News in Washington, I'm Ryland Barton. President Trump warned Oman, a U.S. ally, not to enter into any agreement with Iran to share control of the Strait of Hormuz, or the U.S. will, quote, have to blow them up. Treasury Secretary Scott Bessent downplayed Trump's rhetoric today. He says he spoke with Oman's ambassador to Washington and that the envoy assured him that his country had no plans for tolling the strait.
20: As he said, our countries have had 200 years of good relations. He wants to have another 200 more.
19: Bessent also said he hadn't spoken with Trump about an agreement to extend the ceasefire with Iran, but underscored that Trump has made clear that there can be no deal without Iran agreeing to reopen the Strait of Hormuz and pledging never to have a nuclear weapons program. More apartments and other rentals are offering perks like a free month of rent. About 40% of rentals this spring have an extra incentive for new renters, according to Zillow. NPR's Stephen Bisaha reports that's the highest on record for spring.
21: It is a renter's market, according to Zillow's senior economist Kara Ng.
22: Renters, this is your year.
21: Okay, it might not feel that way. Nationally, rent has risen 37% since the pandemic. But over the last year, it has gone up slower than inflation.
22: It does mean that rent is the place giving you that breathing room.
21: She says that's due to an apartment construction boom.
22: There's a lot of apartment buildings hitting the market all at once, and property managers are trying to fill it, and they're doing it with freebies.
21: Ng says renters renewing their lease should also negotiate a deal like a rent-free month because they have the negotiation power. Stephen Bisaha, NPR News.
19: CNN is the latest media organization to sue an artificial intelligence firm for copyright infringement. As NPR's Bobby Allen reports, the broadcaster is bringing a case against AI company Perplexity.
23: The suit claims Perplexity scanned CNN's website and processed thousands of articles without permission. And when someone goes to Perplexity, a chatbot similar to ChatGPT, the suit says it delivers verbatim reproductions of CNN stories, even when the stories are behind a paywall. OpenAI's ChatGPT and Anthropic's Claude have also been hit with suits alleging that the AI answers served to millions of users steal from the copyrighted work of book authors and media organizations. It comes at a delicate time for online publishers, which have seen web traffic and online ad revenue collapse as more people rely on AI for information. According to some estimates, nearly 70% of online searches today end without clicking a news site link. Bobby Allen, NPR News.
19: Major League Baseball owners made their long-expected proposal for a salary cap, a system the Players Union has vowed never to accept. It puts the two sides on course for a confrontation that threatens the 2027 season and perhaps beyond. Baseball owners haven't proposed a firm cap since 1994. That effort prompted a 7.5-month-long strike that forced the cancellation of the World Series for the first time in 90 years. This is NPR News.
1: This is 90.9 WBUR in Boston. I'm Lisa Mullins. Thousands of Harvard graduates streamed onto campus under sunny skies this morning for the university's 375th commencement. But just outside the entrance gates, a different procession took place, striking graduate students demanding better working conditions. WBUR's Suvon Lee was there.
0: I'd rather teach than be on strike!
2: Holding signs and beating buckets, graduate students marched around the campus perimeter. They demanded higher pay and protections for non-citizen workers. For some picketing members, the occasion felt bittersweet. Jacob Wolf is a third-year PhD student who's taught some of those graduating.
5: It's great to get to be here to see them and celebrate them. It's sad that we have to be here in this form, but I'm glad that we're like able to strike a celebratory tone while still being on strike.
2: The union is on week 6 of a strike. Their cause seeped into the day's ceremonies. Some of the loudest applause came when the graduate student speaker questioned whether universities were, quote, treating their workers well. For 90.9 WBUR, I'm Suvon Lee.
1: State transit leaders are urging members of the public to speak up if they notice safety issues on the T or in MBTA stations. This comes after the death of a South Boston man who got caught in an escalator at the Davis Square station earlier this month. MBTA head Phil Lang told the MBTA board today that transit police responded promptly when they got the call.
6: But we're going to continue to look at how can we improve those types of situations where we're not necessarily present with so much territory to cover.
1: Transit officials say commuters who see someone in distress on an escalator can press the emergency stop button, which is located at the bottom and the top of escalators. The T plans to air public service announcements reminding riders where the buttons are placed. Former Bruins player Lyndon Byers has been posthumously diagnosed with CTE. Byers played 10 seasons in the NHL, 9 of them in Boston. He later became a radio personality. He died last year. Researchers with the Boston University CTE Center found that Byers had stage 3 chronic traumatic encephalopathy. The disease is linked to repeated impact to the head. Boston University holds WBUR's broadcast license. Got showers off and on, predicted into the nighttime. Overnight lows in the mid-50s. Tomorrow partly sunny, only about 70 degrees again for high. As of now, it looks like we could have sporadic showers for the first part of Saturday. Windy, chilly in the mid-50s. Sunshine Sunday, back up to about 70.
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26: And I'm Juana Summers. A new investigation by ProPublica reports that the White House asked the Pentagon to give a $620 million loan to a company with ties to President Trump's oldest son. The investigation is based on interviews with Pentagon officials and reviews of Defense Department documents. The company in question is Vulcan Elements. It makes rare earth magnets for drones and satellites. And Donald Trump Jr.'s venture capital firm took a stake in the company 3 months before the Pentagon announced this deal. ProPublica reports that the deal came at the request of Peter Navarro, a White House advisor and friend of Donald Trump Jr. Robert Fattarecci investigated this deal and is with us now. Welcome to the program.
27: Thank you for having me.
26: Thanks for being here. Okay. So when the Pentagon announced this deal in November, you write that, and I'm quoting here, defense officials and the company tried to tamp down suspicions of cronyism. When did you start to hear otherwise?
27: So my story was based on Pentagon records and sources both within the Pentagon and outside of the Pentagon who have familiarity with this office, the mm-hmm. Office of Strategic Capital. What that office does is invest and lend to companies that will wrest control of critical mineral supply chains from China back to the U.S., which is a bipartisan concern. What we found is that in this case, the White House intervened and specifically asked that office to give this record-setting loan to a company that Donald Trump Jr.'s firm had invested in just 3 months prior.
4: Can you give us any more details about the types of people you were talking to, the types of documents that you reviewed that convinced you that White House advisor Peter Navarro had a hand in all of this?
27: I have to be limited in what I say about that, but sure. The records we reviewed are quite explicit. And it's not just that White House advisor pushed this company. Our reporting also found that of the dozens of companies the Pentagon was considering funding at the time, Vulcan, this company that Don Jr.'s firm had just invested in, was the only deal that was initiated by a top aide to the president.
4: Got it. Okay. I know that you reached out to both the White House and Peter Navarro, the White House advisor, about all of this. What did they tell you?
27: So they denied that, Don Jr. played any role in this deal, that there was any political favoritism. They say that this was an entirely merit-based process.
4: And what about the company Vulcan Elements, the Pentagon, Donald Trump Jr.? Did they have any further explanation?
27: Exactly that, right? They're saying that Don Jr. had no role in this, that the Defense Department, made a choice based on merits, that there wasn't any political favoritism. But what our reporting found is that when the call came in from the White House, Pentagon staff were asked to move at an unusually rapid speed. The staff were working late nights with little sleep to get this loan done in a matter of weeks, which for the Office of Strategic Capital is quite fast. Mm. Usually these deals are deliberated for months. The quote from one of the people involved that I spoke to was, "The call came from the White House. We have to get this done."
4: Okay. I do want to ask you a bit more about the Office of Strategic Capital, which was a Pentagon division started under former President Biden, actually, which funds private businesses to reduce U.S. reliance on China for critical minerals and military technology. Do you have a sense of how that office has changed in the second Trump administration?
27: Yeah, absolutely. So they have put more of the focus on critical minerals, but more significantly, the total lending authority has been supersized. It went from about $1 billion to about $200 billion. So they are looking to make deals aggressively. They have a lot of money to work with. They've also brought in former Wall Street executives who are real deals people, is what I've been told by people who are familiar with the office. So they are trying to move fast, and the Biden administration set up the office to sort of have an open application process. The current leadership is much more so using their own personal networks to select companies.
4: Hmm. Your piece says that Donald Trump Jr.'s venture capital firm took a stake of undisclosed size in Vulcan Elements. So we don't know exactly how much they invested, but what happened to Vulcan's valuation once the deal was announced?
27: So in the months, if you look at the estimated valuations around the time that Don Jr.'s firm invested to around, the months after the government made this massive financial commitment, we're talking about a tenfold increase. Mm-hmm. So that's quite a win for Don Jr.'s venture capital firm.
4: Yeah, we've got just a minute left here, Robert. You write in the piece that the deal is one of many actions by the Trump administration that have helped companies in which the Trump family holds stakes. So just to end on here, give us the wider picture. How does this Vulcan Elements deal fit in with others that you've seen?
27: So there have been other benefits and other contracts that have gone to firms that Trump family members either own a stake in or have a role in. This was actually the first instance of a contract given out by a federal agency that was traced back to the White House itself. And we also learned that there may be more good news on the way for Don Jr. Among the companies under review for another loan from the Office of Strategic Capital is a drone parts manufacturer that Trump Jr. advises and owns a multi-million-dollar stake in.
4: Robert Fattoracci, reporter for ProPublica, thanks so much for talking to us.
27: Thank you for having me.
21: A
25: A deadly tornado ripped through St. Louis 1 year ago, destroying thousands of structures. The city's historically black communities were hit especially hard, and city recovery efforts have been slow. As St. Louis Public Radio's Andrea Henderson reports, some residents are giving up on the idea of ever owning homes again.
3: In 2007, Christy Jefferson Bay purchased her dream home in North St. Louis. It's a predominantly black area that's grappled for decades with vacant homes, blight, and neglect. She landed on a two-story white paneled home. It's within walking distance to an elementary school and a few miles away from her mother's home.
7: We had to fight to look and find this place or whatever, and this turned out to be the idea. This was our idea place.
3: Now, the five-bedroom house has become a nightmare for Jefferson Bay's family. It was one of a thousand or so homes obliterated by a tornado this time last year. Jefferson Bay had insurance, but it wasn't enough to take care of everything. She couldn't keep making mortgage payments on the house and afford rent where she's been living for over a year. So in the fall, she surrendered her home back to the bank. It's now in foreclosure.
7: The reality of it is, you couldn't even afford to get it back together. The entire house is gutted.
3: Black Americans have historically faced challenges when trying to purchase a home. There was redlining, the systemic denial of insurance or loans, and racially restrictive covenants to keep them out of certain communities. Black homeownership in St. Louis is 30%, according to recent census data. That's compared to 61% for white homeowners. Some black homeowners in St. Louis who were displaced by last year's tornado say they aren't sure they'll ever be able to own homes again. The storm damage, along with skyrocketing mortgage and insurance rates, is pushing them out of the market. Anna Kent is a consultant on economic disparities based in St. Louis. She worries that if black homeowners in North St. Louis give up on their homes, investors might buy the properties.
8: That, of course, might create this pressure where they might be putting in a lot of money, which seems like a good thing on the surface, but it might displace other black homeowners who maybe were able to or wanted to stay in that area.
3: The city initially delayed widespread demolitions. It hoped the Federal Emergency Management Agency would agree to allow the Army Corps of Engineers to take over debris removal. It also wanted FEMA to reimburse the city for demolishing vacant or condemned homes that were damaged prior to the storm, which it typically doesn't do. The city scaled up demolitions this spring, but they've only torn down about 100 homes so far. In a recent statement, St. Louis Mayor Kara Spencer said she is grateful for the city's partnership with the state, helping to demolish properties that aren't eligible for FEMA aid. In the meantime, residents like Deborah Dupree are still waiting. Her two-story red brick home was also devoured by the twister. She has insurance, but says since it's taken the city so long to demolish her home, she's starting to give up on the idea of home ownership again.
9: Take the sewer site off the block. Maybe the block can look a little better without this house with the roof missing on it.
3: At one point, Dupree thought of maybe putting a container home on her property, but
9: I got to thinking, I'm 74 years old. Why do I want a home again? And I was like, well, let me just go to an apartment.
3: St. Louis officials recently announced they are demolishing 120 more tornado-damaged properties, including Jefferson Bay's. She worries her children will now miss out on that generational wealth.
7: I kind of like feel disappointed, like I failed them.
3: Her kids weren't really interested in the home, but she hoped it could have been a place for them to return one day if something happened to her. For NPR News, I'm Andrea Henderson in St. Louis.

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1: I'm Lisa Mullen. Some of the top stories we're following for you on this Thursday evening. U.S. officials say they're coming close to a deal to reopen the Strait of Hormuz. President Trump has yet to endorse the arrangement. An Austrian court has convicted a man planning to attack a Taylor Swift concert in Vienna nearly 2 years ago. He was sentenced to 15 years in prison. The defendant apologized in his final words to the court ahead of the verdict. And the NBA has approved sweeping changes to the draft lottery that will strip the teams with the worst records from receiving the best odds of winning the number one pick. The changes were approved today in large part to crack down on tanking.
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1: On Wall Street today, the Dow gained less than a tenth of a percent. S&P and Nasdaq closed at new record highs today. S&P gained 0.6%. The Nasdaq was up 0.9%. 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
1: Could have some showers again this evening. Tomorrow should be nice, partly sunny skies, high temperatures around 70 degrees. What we're hearing right now is the Boston Symphony Orchestra, a sponsor of the WBUR Festival, which starts tomorrow. 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
1: I'm Lisa Mullins. This summer, the cost of a first-class postage stamp in the U.S. could rise to 82 cents. That's pricey, and stamps can be tedious to use, with the peeling and licking and sticking, and they cannot take the place of a quick and tidy email. Well, all that may be true, but people like Alex Hyman think it misses the point. He's passionate about postage stamps.
5: I just turned 40. I discovered stamps when I was 7 years old. A second grade teacher brought them in for a 20-minute geography lesson, and it changed my life.
1: Hyman is one of the exhibitors this week at the 2026 Stamp World Expo at the Boston Convention Center. It's a once-in-a-decade spectacle of stamps, old and new, from the South Pole to Ukraine. Hyman is a bit of a celebrity in this place. He's a curator of the exhibit on the British Empire. The British Empire gave the world the stamp. He held one that was on a little folded letter from 1840.
5: So I'm holding an example of the world's very first postage stamp. It's a black stamp with a lathe kind of engraving design that says postage at the very top and one penny at the bottom. So we're before Industrial Revolution is really kicked off. This was the mechanism by how people connected with each other in the simplest, easiest way for one penny.
1: It's in great shape. Basically, it's a letter that a Mr. William Gray wrote to a pawnbroker about buying back a black frock coat. But stamps were used to do more than send a letter. Stamps raised revenue. Think of the Stamp Act. In 1765, the British government taxed the colonists in the form of a stamp. The outrage over the tax was one of the sparks that led to the American Revolution. Richard Morell co-curated the British exhibit.
6: These kind of paper objects literally built the modern capitalist world system.
1: Morell has the lofty title of curator of the British Library's philatelic collection. And he's a philatelist, a fancy word for stamp enthusiast.
6: You know, most people will tell you philately is a hobby. Many will tell you it's a subject. I think actually it's a way of life. It's one of the world's oldest subcultures, if you will. You know, we're the cousins of, like, the bikers, you know, except that we look better, smell better, and we collect better objects, which is stamps.
1: Anne Morell says stamp collecting has given him a community, one with its own kind of language. Not too far away, two men are hunched over a table. A dealer, Mark Vervaca from Michigan, inspects the condition of a stamp Brian Camarada of Connecticut wants to sell.
7: What's the best you can do, Mark?
8: On this stamp, I would do $75.
7: All right, let's do it.
1: These two have been striking deals like this for years. Vervaca says he looks for stamps that are rare and in tip-top shape.
8: So we look for quality, we look for centering, we look for balanced margins. I mean, somebody who didn't cut half the stamp away when they put it on an envelope, because all these stamps were scissor cut in that time period. We look for errors. You know, those are always bring a little bit more money than the normal.
1: Or a lot more. The most valuable stamp in the whole place is up for auction. It's called the Inverted Jenny, and it's a mistake. In 1918, the U.S. printed the airmail stamp that featured a biplane, but the plane is upside down. There were only 100 of them printed. 13 are now in Boston. One of them sold for $500,000. Dealer Leon Finnick repeats the sentiment you hear a lot in this hall. Stamps carry a narrative.
9: You take a stamp. What is it? Who is that guy? Why it was issued? And every stamp has a story, okay? Especially the old stamps. They change hands so many times in the hundreds of years. In a way, it's an addiction, but a very positive addiction.
1: The U.S. Postal Service is well aware that most young people don't share a passion for stamp collecting. They don't even use stamps. But USPS is trying to attract a new generation of stamp collectors by issuing SpongeBob SquarePants stamps. This year, it'll be a Barbie stamp. And dealer Mark Vervanka is doing his own part. He's got a new granddaughter, and he started her collection already. The Stamp Expo runs until Saturday at 3 p.m.
10: In just more than 2 weeks, Haiti's national soccer team will face Scotland in the World Cup. To see Les Grenadiers in Massachusetts could be a once-in-a-lifetime opportunity for the third-largest Haitian community in the U.S., but scoring tickets could take a small miracle. 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
11: It's not every day that a soccer announcer gets to call a match that ends in a country's second-ever World Cup qualification.
12: Haiti, for the first time since 1974!
11: That moment was a big deal for the 80,000 Haitians who call Massachusetts home, and a lot of them could fit in the 64,000-seat stadium just south of Boston. But unlike the Scotland fans, who've chartered 20 school buses to the game, many on the Haitian side are still scrambling for tickets. A few hundred people gathered recently for Haiti's flag-raising ceremony outside Boston City Hall. Among the Haitian dignitaries, surely some would have landed tickets by now, right? We asked a business owner, a pastor, Haiti's consul general in Boston. They all said they're still looking. Yanel Jean Torres chairs the board of a neighborhood nonprofit in the heart of Boston's Haitian community. He's all but given up on going.
13: Not even trying, because I don't even want to stress myself out. If they come, great. If they don't, I'll deal with it.
11: Haiti's World Cup appearance is a source of immense pride for the poorest country in the Americas. The tournament is expected to be the most expensive in World Cup history, and many Haitians are concerned about restrictive immigration policies. A U.S. travel ban means only Haitians who already have visas will likely be able to enter the country.
14: Haitians who love to come to support the team, but they won't get a visa. Can you imagine?
11: Haiti fan Wadner Pierre says people are also worried about potential immigration enforcement near the stadium.
15: I mean, the reality is you will have more federal agents deployed around the stadium. You don't want to chance that.
11: Pierre thinks Haiti fans will still show up to cheer on the team. Scotland supporter Ian Cox says the World Cup is all about having fans from all countries represented. He's organizing a group of more than 1,000 Scots flying in for the game with kilts and bagpipes.
16: The Scots are well known for creating a party atmosphere with everyone wherever they go. I'd be very disappointed not to share that with lots of fans of the opposing team.
11: A big reason many locals don't have tickets is the high cost on the resale market, starting around $600. But Cox says there's a chance resellers will cut prices as the game nears.
16: There's a lot of people who've been consistently saying, hold, these prices will drop because they're not sustainable.
11: Back at the Haiti flag raising in Boston, activist and teacher Charlot Lucien says he'll take his chances waiting for cheaper tickets. He lives walking distance from the stadium, and he's planning to go there with a group of friends ahead of the 9 p.m. coin toss.
17: So we will all walk
15: with Haitian flags and then singing, chatting, and eating. Those with no tickets are hoping that at around 5 of 9, prices will drop, and then they'll start buying tickets so you can get into the game.
11: Lucien says they'll watch at his place if that doesn't work out. And in case Haiti struggles on the field, he'll have some medicinal teas on hand at home. One tea for the nerves and another for indigestion. For NPR News, I'm Simone Rios in Boston.

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1: And this is 90.9 WBUR in Boston. Red Sox are taking on the Braves today at Fenway Park in the deciding game of their three-game series. The score is now 8-2 Atlanta, heading into the bottom of the eighth. This is 90.9 WBUR. It's 6:30.

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1: Postcards, mugs, koozies, glasses.
0: Everything you could ever need, right? First, though, let's do the numbers. Dow Industrials added a mere 24 points today. We'll call that flat percentage-wise, 50,668. The NASDAQ up 242 points, 0.9%, 26,917. S&P 500 picked up 43 points, 0.6%, 75.63. With today's inflation data, you may be considering one of the many stripes of budget retailers to save a couple of bucks. Wall Street apparently thinks so. Dollar Tree soared 17.9%. Dollar General climbed 5.3%. Five Below went up. Get it? Five Below went up. Anyway, it went up 4.1%. Maybe I'm the only one who thought that was funny. Smithfield was telling us about Office Space. CBRE, commercial real estate firm there, fell 2.9%. 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

0: involved, but he very intentionally did not set up the mechanism that would actually insulate him from being involved.
1: Right. I mean, I'm looking at your reporting here, Judd, and you've even found that on March 11th, Trump purchased maybe up to $500,000 of Apple stock. And then in a speech that same day was talking up Apple, saying it's a great company manufacturing 100% of the glass for iPhones and Apple watches in Kentucky factories. I'm not even sure if that's true, but he'd also purchased between $1 million and $5 million of Apple stock just a few days before that. Well, Judd Legum writes the Substack Popular Information. Thank you so much for your reporting, Judd.
0: Thanks for having me on.
1: Mitch, we're going to talk about the stock trading in just a minute. 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
4: James Tallarico is the Democratic nominee for a key Senate seat in Texas, and he's running against Texas Attorney General Ken Paxton, who just won his primary with backing from President Trump. 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We asked Tallarico what makes him different and whether a blue wave is realistic in a red state. 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